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Hello, this is Glenys Taylor, bringing to you daily meditations on the Word of God from the Continual Burnt Offering by Henry Ironside, published by Loazo. Today's reading comes from Psalm 27, verse 13. I would have lost heart unless I had believed that I would see the goodness of the Lord in the land of the living. The first five words are italicised in our New King James Version and do not represent any words in the original text. Actually, the sentence is, in a sense, unfinished, or it may be considered as an exclamation. Oh, if I had not believed to behold the goodness of the Lord in the land of the living! Had David been without faith and spiritual insight, he could not, dare not, think what the sad results might have been when his enemies were seeking his destruction and false witnesses were endeavouring to corrupt his life and ruin his testimony. But believing God, he triumphed over them all. Looking upon the promises of the Lord as certain of fulfilment, he was preserved from moral and spiritual shipwreck. Poem by T.O. Chisholm. Unless I had believed, I had fainted long ago. So buffeted by whelming seas, with treacherous undertow, I dare not think what might have been, unless I had believed. Unless I had believed, I could not have won the fight. Too many and too fierce my foes, to have withstood their might. They would have torn me limb from limb, unless I had believed. Now that I have believed, are my feet upon the rock, my soul established, strong, secure, to brave the earthquake shock? What tragic loss, what black despair, unless I had believed. This is Glenys Taylor inviting you to join me again for more daily meditations on the Word of God by Henry Ironside.

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I remember sitting on a platform with George Beverly Shea, listening as he sang this incredible hymn, Great is Thy Faithfulness, singing in that rich voice of his that seemed to ring through the whole stadium. And someone leaned across the platform to me and said, when you're his age, do you think you'll be able to sing like that, Sheila? And I said, I can't sing like that now. He's such an incredible man who faithfully through the years has reminded us that God is faithful. And when I turn on the television sometimes and I see Bev Shea sing, or when I put on one of his albums, I'm reminded that God is faithful, but I'm also reminded to be faithful myself, because I see such a servant as Bev Shea, who faithfully year after year, come hail, snow or sunshine, has stood before millions of people and reminded the world that great is thy faithfulness.

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1: I want to talk to you on this subject, safe sex. I'm aware, if nothing else, I have your attention. Now, God's plan in sex is to bring a man and a woman in the sanctity of marital love to a sense of oneness where they become

0: one flesh. I want to talk to you about the way for a happy marriage and for safe sex.
1: Welcome to Love Worth Finding, featuring the dynamic teaching and messages of pastor, teacher, and author Adrian Rogers. Sexual immorality completely disintegrates the foundation of a family. A culture that celebrates sexual immorality will result in the fall of a nation. God's plan for sex exists in the bounds of holy matrimony, to become one flesh. 1 Corinthians 7 gives a clear biblical emphasis on safe sex. If you have your Bible, turn there now. We'll begin in verse 1 as Adrian Rogers offers more on the sanctity of safe sex.
0: I want you to look with me in 1 Corinthians chapter 7, verse 1. Now concerning the things whereof ye wrote unto me, it is good for a man not to touch a woman. Nevertheless, to avoid fornication, let every man have his own wife, and every woman have her own husband. I call that the sanctity of safe sex. God has set some definite boundaries for the physical act of marriage. And without these boundaries, a nation, a city, a family cannot exist. God has given some boundaries, not to harm us, but to help us, to protect us. Inside these boundaries, sex is a wonderful gift of God. Now, God's plan in sex is to bring a man and a woman in the sanctity of marital love to a sense of oneness where they become one flesh. Over here on a mountainside, a little stream begins to bubble up out of the ground. There's a little spring there. The water comes up and it begins to bubble up and trickle down the mountainside. Over here on another mountainside, another little spring bubbles up out of the ground. And the water begins to trickle down. And this stream finds that stream. And those streams flow together. And the waters mingle, not to be separated again, and then it begins to flow ever wider and deeper. That's what a marriage is to be. Over here somewhere, a little girl is born. Over here somewhere, a little boy is born, and guided by the providence of God, guided by the unseen hand of God, those lives come together, and they blend, and they become one flesh. That's what we call the sanctity of safe sex. I want you to notice the selflessness of safe sex. Look on, if you will, in verses 3 and 4. Let the husband render unto the wife due benevolence, and likewise also the wife unto the husband. The wife hath not power. That word power means authority of her own body. But the husband. And likewise also the husband hath not power of his own body, but the wife. Now, what is the selflessness of safe sex? It is the giving of oneself. The key word here is the word render. Let the husband render unto the wife due benevolence. And likewise also the wife render to the husband. Lust is always marked by getting. Love, real love, is always marked by giving. And God uses this word render, which literally means to give. And notice it is the husband who is mentioned first, because the husband is to be the initiator. Verse 3, let the husband give to the wife her due. That kind, loving, sexual embrace that is due to her. And God made the husband to be the initiator. He made the wife to be the responder. And if the husband wants his wife to respond in love, he is to render to her that intimacy. Now, many times we husbands are so hard-headed, so stupid. We don't know how to show that love, that benevolence to our wife. There is a selflessness in safe sex. But I want you to notice not only the sanctity of it, and the selflessness of it. But I want you to notice the security of it. Notice in verse 5, defraud ye not one the other, except it be with consent for a time, that ye may give yourselves to fasting and prayer, and come together again. Now he's talking about sexually. Come together again, that Satan tempt you not for your incontinency. That means because of your lack of self-control. Now friend, the way to have a secure home is to see that God has one plan and one plan only for a husband and a wife, or a man and a woman, to come together sexually. It is in the bonds of holy matrimony. God says it is to be a selfless thing, a giving thing. He calls it benevolence. And God says if we'll do this, there'll be a security. But if we don't do this, we leave ourselves wide open to an attack by the devil. An unloving home is an insecure home. An unloving home, a home that does not have a proper sexual attitude, is a home that is open to an attack by the enemy. How we need to understand, dear friend, there is the security of safe sex. The Bible teaches that we should earnestly try to satisfy the need of our partner. Now, I want to move on, and I want to talk not only about safe sex or the way of happiness for the married life, but I want to talk to you a little bit more about the way of helpfulness for the single life. It's very interesting. You say, Pastor, I'm not married. And you said this is only for those who are married. What about me? What about the single life? See what God's Word has to say about the single life. First of all, I want to say this about the single life. It is a good life. A good life. Look in verse 1 again. Now concerning the things whereof you wrote unto me, it is good for a man not to touch a woman. Doesn't say it's best. Just says it's good. It's okay. You don't have to be married. And you're not losing some super happiness if you stay single. There is a bona fide single life, and it's time we learn that. It's good for a man not to touch a woman. And I think some of us who are married need to stop looking down our noses at people who have settled for the single status. I'll tell you, there are a lot of things worse than not being married, and number one is being married to the wrong person. Now, listen. It is a good life, verse 1, but it is a gifted life, verse 6. Paul says, I speak this by permission and not of commandment, for I would that all men were even as myself. Paul, when he wrote this, was unmarried. He had been married, I believe, but he was now unmarried. I think he was a widower. I speak this by permission, not of commandment. For I would that all men were even as myself, but every man hath his proper gift of God. One after this manner, and another after that manner. That is, some people are gifted to be single. There are definite advantages to being single. Now, when Paul says, I write this by permission, what he's literally saying is, I'm writing in a way of concession. I'm giving you permission. You don't have to get married. Paul is not beating the drum for the single life. He's just simply saying, if you don't want to get married, that's all right. He is saying that you're not going to be, however, more spiritual if you stay single. What Paul is saying is that there are some people who are called and some people who are spiritually gifted to serve God as single people. When you get married, folks, you take on a load of obligation. A person, for example, might be called of God in an emergency to serve God as a missionary in a particular mission field where it calls for a single person. He may want to be an itinerant person, to travel a lot. And God says for you, it's best that you stay single. But if that is God's plan for you, God will give you the gift of celibacy. Now, if God doesn't give you that gift, And if God doesn't give you that calling, you should assume that He wants you married. But if God gives you that gift, and God gives you that calling, then thank God for it. But remember, it is a good life. It is a gifted life. But it must be a guarded life. Now look, if you will, in verses 8 and 9 of this same chapter. He said, I say therefore to the unmarried and the widows, it is good for them if they abide even as I. It's good, it's fine. But now watch verse 9, every single person, you listen to this. But if they cannot contain, that is, if they cannot control themselves sexually, let them marry. For it is better to marry than to burn. Now he's not talking about burning in hell here. He's talking about burning with the fires of lust, to burn with desire. Now, if you find these flames of passion in your heart, you find that desire, that hunger for a wife, that hunger for that physical relationship, you must not, you dare not come together sexually without being married. God says, if you can't control yourself, marry. But there's absolutely no way under God's sun that you're to be sexually active and please God without being married. Do you understand that? Dear friend, we need to be so clear about this matter. The single life is a good life. It is a gifted life. It is to be a guarded life. And therefore, it will be a godly life. Look in chapter 7 and verse 32 again. But I would have you without carefulness, for he that is unmarried careth for the things that belong to the Lord, how he may please the Lord. Thank God for those who remain single, that they can please the Lord. God gives them, calls them to this special life. Now, I want you to think, not only, therefore, about the way of happiness for the married person and the way of helpfulness for the single person, but I want you to think of the way of holiness for every person, married or single. Now, let's back up before chapter 7 and look with me in chapter 6 again and see what the Apostle Paul is talking about. Look with me in 1 Corinthians 6 and verse 9. Know ye not that the unrighteous shall not inherit the kingdom of God? Now, if you are living in sexual immorality, I want you to listen to me right now. Know ye not, don't you know, that the unrighteous shall not inherit the kingdom of God? Be not deceived, neither fornicators, nor idolaters, nor adulterers, nor effeminate, that means perverts, sodomites, effeminate, nor abusers of themselves with mankind, nor thieves, nor covetous, nor drunkards, nor revilers, nor extortioners shall inherit the kingdom of God. That doesn't mean if you've done any of these things that you can't go to heaven. But notice verse 11, and such were some of you, but ye are washed, ye are sanctified, ye are justified in the name of the Lord Jesus Christ and by the Spirit of God. Thank God for that. I don't care how terrible your sexual sin may have been. Thank God for a God who can cleanse you, wash you, justify you, and sanctify you in His sight. But I'm going to tell you something. If immorality is your lifestyle, if you are practicing premarital promiscuity or postmarital infidelity and God doesn't lay the rod on you, I wouldn't give half a hallelujah for your hope of heaven. You're going to hell. You say, oh, Brother Rogers, don't say that, friend. God says it. God says, don't be deceived. How the devil has told this generation. I don't know how we get off with thinking we can just wave our hands in the face of God, say, God, I know you said thou shalt not commit adultery, but I'm going to commit adultery anyway, and I'm going to heaven. Oh, God, I know you said flee fornication, but I'm going to practice fornication, and I'm going to heaven. No, you're not. No, you're not. Be not deceived. God is not mocked. Who are you? Who do you think you are? That you're going to break the laws of God. You're not going to do it. You say, do you mean, Brother Rogers, if I'm saved and I've committed that sin, I lost my salvation? No. No, dear friend, a Christian can slip and fall into temptation and fall into sin. I'll tell you one thing, if he's saved, the Holy Spirit will tear him up on the inside. He'll repent. He'll get right with God. The Bible says that which is born of God doth not habitually practice sin. Now, friend, I'm telling you, there is the way of happiness for the married life. There's the way of helpfulness for the single life. But there must be the way of holiness for every life. It's what God says. Well, you say, why did God say that? Why is God so hung up on us living chaste and pure lives? I'll tell you why. Because he loves you. When God says, thou shalt not, he's saying, don't hurt yourself. When God says, thou shalt, he's saying, help yourself to happiness. Let me give you 8 reasons for keeping yourself morally pure. Number 1, immorality is psychologically harmful. It is psychologically harmful. Francis J. Braceland, who is the former president of the American Psychiatric Association, said, premarital sex relations resulting from the so-called numerality have greatly increased the number of young people in mental hospitals. You're not smarter than God. It is psychologically harmful. Second reason, immorality kills true love. When you commit immorality with any person, there is a basic loss of self-respect. The more permissiveness prevails in any society, the more women are looked on as objects to be used rather than people to be loved, and tenderness and real love disappear. Third reason, immorality, premarital sex, always endangers future marital happiness. It follows as night follows day. There is a loss of sensitivity. There's a loss of the true depth and beauty of love. Surveys have shown that those who were sexually pure when they went to the marriage altar have the highest opportunity and the most likelihood to have a happy marriage. Sex is so bad outside marriage because it's so good inside marriage. Reason number 4. The most unstable people are those who practice what is called free love, which is a contradiction in terms because there is no such thing as free love. Love takes commitment. The less education a person has, the more his tendency to be impure. The more education, the less tendency. Surveys have shown it is not the stable, growing, self-reliant personality that dabbles in free sex. More often, it is the person who is insecure, who's anxious, and who's fearful. Number 5. Immorality is one of the greatest dangers to any society. It was the sin that led to the downfall of Greece and Rome, but also of Egypt, Babylon, and other societies. Gibbons, when he wrote of the fall of the Roman Empire, listed that in his first of 5 reasons. Immorality is the enemy of the home, and the enemy of the home is the enemy of the nation. Number 6, there's always the danger of conception. We hear people talk about illegitimate babies, illegitimate babies, illegitimate babies. My friend, there are no illegitimate children, but there are plenty of illegitimate parents. That little baby didn't ask to be born. And every baby has the right, an unborn child has a right to come to birth and maturity. But they also have the right to be born into a home where husband and wife are committed one to another. Number 7, there's the danger of disease. And it's a very real danger. Our high-powered drugs are failing us. And it is not just age that we're facing. All kinds of numbing, horrible, vile, filthy diseases are eating away. We're seeing a modern epidemic. Be not deceived. God is not mocked. Whatever man sows, that shall he also reap. Number 8. There is the clear, plain teaching of the Word of God. And so you don't need the other 7 reasons. Just got God's Word. God's Word says, thou shalt not commit adultery. God's holy, inerrant, infallible Word says, flee fornication. Hey, folks, you're not smarter than God. God knows more about this than you know. Except by faith that God loves you, friend. God's laws are for your welfare. But I want to tell you, dear friend, not only are God's laws for your welfare, if you break God's laws, God's going to judge you. Law without penalty is only advice, and God's not giving advice. Safe sex? Get married. Find a good wife. Love her. Be loyal to her. I'm so glad I went to the marriage altar a virgin and married a virgin. I wouldn't take anything from my Christian home. I'm not trying to put anybody under a guilt trip, because the blood of Jesus Christ cleanses and God forgives. But I'm telling you, it's time that we parents and pastors and people held up a standard. Said, this is right. This is what God says. And it's good. There's the way of happiness for the married life. There's the way of helpfulness for the single life. But there's to be the way of holiness for every life. That, my friend, is safe sex.
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Not to us, O Lord, not to us, but to your name give glory, for the sake of your steadfast love and your faithfulness. Why should the nations say, "Where is their God?" Our God is in the heavens. He does all that he pleases. Their idols are silver and gold, the work of human hands. They have mouths but do not speak, eyes but do not see. They have ears but do not hear, noses but do not smell. They have hands but do not feel, feet but do not walk. They do not make a sound in their throat. Those who make them become like them. So do all.

who trust in them. O Israel, trust in the Lord. He is their help and their shield. O house of Aaron, trust in the Lord. He is their help and their shield. You who fear the Lord, trust in the Lord. He is their help and their shield. The Lord has remembered us. He will bless us. He will bless the house of Israel. He will bless the house of Aaron. He will bless those who fear the Lord, both the small and the great. May the Lord give you increase, you and your children. May you be blessed by the Lord who made heaven and earth. The heavens are the Lord's heavens, but the earth he has given to the children of man. The dead do not praise the Lord, nor do any who go down into silence. But we will bless the Lord from this time forth and forevermore. Praise the Lord. This reading was taken from Psalm 115. Scripture quotations are from the Holy Bible, English Standard Version, ESV. 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

0: Sean said, "I have no greater joy than to hear that my children walk in truth." Welcome to Doctrine for Life with Dr. Joel Beakey. In today's broadcast, we hear the first part of Dr. Beakey's message on the third epistle of John. In this text, we hear about three reactions to the truth of the Christian faith, represented by three different persons: Gaius, Diotrephes, and Demetrius. In particular, in this broadcast, we will hear how Gaius was a faithful upholder of the truth. As you listen, may the Spirit give you ears to hear and a heart to be faithful to the truth of God.
1: Dear congregation, tonight, for the final and I think 23rd time, we are looking at the epistles of John, the third epistle of John, which once more will cause us to examine ourselves in relationship to the truth. For also the third epistle of John has to do with the truth and our reactions to that truth. In fact, John sets before us three little biographies by which we may examine ourselves tonight. And so our theme, with God's help, is three reactions to the truth. And as we look at this epistle, we want to look first at Gaius, a faithful upholder of the truth. Second, at Diotrephes, an arrogant opponent of the truth.

0: And third, Demetrius, a living testimony for the truth. And may God help us to be like Gaius and Demetrius and not like Diotrephes. Three reactions to the truth. Gaius, faithful upholder. Diotrephes, an arrogant opponent. And Demetrius, a living testimony of and for the truth. Well, 2nd and 3rd John are very similar in style, in structure, and in theme. In both letters, John introduces himself as the elder, a rather humble and tactful title. In both epistles, you will notice he concludes by saying, I'm not going to be writing everything to you because I hope to come shortly to you to see you face to face. And in both letters, John provides commendations for good behavior and rebukes for bad conduct. But most importantly, both the second and third epistle have the truth as their primary theme. Let me walk you through that just a moment from this epistle. If you open your Bible and you look at verse 1 already, you see, the elder unto the well-beloved Gaius, whom I love in the truth. Then you jump down to verses 3 and 4. John speaks of walking in the truth. And then verse 8, he speaks of Gaius as a fellow helper to the truth. And verse 12, he speaks of Demetrius having a good report of the truth. And even in those verses that don't mention the truth specifically, the subject John is contending for is still the contending for the truth. Now, the difference between 2nd and 3rd John is that 2nd John, we saw last week, may have been written to an entire congregation, either that or to an individual lady, but 3rd John is definitely written in a personal way to one individual, hoping, of course, that this letter, its contents, would be shared for the welfare of the congregation in which that individual resided, the individual being named Gaius. Now, Gaius was a very dear friend of John. He calls him in verse 1, well beloved, a dear bosom friend of the apostle. He probably was an early convert from John's ministry in the local church where Gaius was, and it seems evident that it was some kind of mission church or evangelistic outreach that John had established. And now John had some kind of oversight, and he writes this letter to his dear friend Gaius, giving guidance on how to live in the midst of this flock and commending Gaius for being a fellow helper in the truth. Now, there are many Gaiuses in the New Testament. There was a Gaius from Corinth, in whose home Paul lived while he wrote the letter to the Romans. You can read that in Romans 16. There was a Gaius of Macedonia in Greece, mentioned in Acts 19 and 20. There was a Gaius of Derbe, who accompanied Paul on his last trip to Jerusalem. But this Gaius appears to have been someone different again. And since Gaius was one of the most common names in the Roman Empire, we ought not be surprised, or we ought not try to force this Gaius to be one of the other Gaiuses of the New Testament. The thing that stands out about this Gaius is that he's a man who loves the truth. He loves the truth. John really says here three things about this Gaius. And boys and girls, if you're taking notes, you can remember them simply because they all begin with A. First of all, he adhered to the truth. That means he clung to the truth. John says in verse 1, beloved, well-beloved Gaius, whom I love in the truth. It was a bond between John and Gaius. Bond of truth cemented in love. You see, the motivation for love is always based on truth. Truth is the highest motivation for love. That's why true Christians don't love each other because they simply have the same temperaments or compatible personalities or similar interests in this world or similar ambitions, but they love each other in the truth. They love each other in Christ. They love all the truths of Christ, and this binds them together. And that's why in the ancient church, the Roman masters who were converted often ate at the same table in the community with the slaves who served them. Because, and that was unheard of at that time, but because they loved each other in the truth. And people often said, as they looked at situations like that, well, how the Christians love each other. And we've been seeing, of course, from all three epistles, how John is seeking to promote that wherever he writes, wherever he moves, that we must love each other in the truth. But then John says, Gaius not only adhered to the truth, he clung to it, but he also adorned the truth. He adorned the truth with his walk of life. Look at verses 3 and 4. For I rejoiced greatly when the brethren came and testified of the truth that is in thee, even as thou walkest in the truth. I have no greater joy than to hear that my children walk in truth. He calls Gaius one of his children. John is old. It's a term of affection. Perhaps it means, indeed, that he was one of his spiritual children. But John delights in this man. He sees that this man adorns his walk of life with truth. It's a powerful picture here. It's like someone putting on a coat to dress himself. You adorn yourself with a coat. John says, all of our lives should be an open display of putting on truth, the way you put on a coat. It fits you. You walk in it. People see it. People feel it. You transcribe truth into the very practice of your life. You see, to walk in the truth means to be adorned with the truth. And that's what gives godly pastors like John still today so much joy. I have no greater joy than to see my children walk in truth. One of our bathrooms, I have a sign that basically says something like this: a minister's real wages is when he sees his members being conformed more and more to Christ and walking in the truth. And that's true congregation. When a pastor or an elder or a deacon sees you walking in the truth and loving the truth and learning about the truth and drinking in the truth and adhering to it and living it out and reaching out and spreading it, oh, then we have great joy in you. You gladden our heart when we see that your life is transformed by truth. But then thirdly, John says Gaius not only adheres to the truth and adorns the truth, but he also wants to advance the teaching of the truth. He wants to advance the truth by spreading it everywhere. And that's what motivated him to entertain the Christian mission workers that John sent to him. You see that in verse 5. Verse 5, beloved, thou doest faithfully, beloved Gaius, thou doest faithfully whatsoever thou doest to the brethren and to strangers. These are the brethren that John has sent to them. Verse 6, they have borne witness of thy charity before the church. Verse 8, he calls Gaius a fellow helper to the truth because he so warmly received these Christian workers that Diotrephes, as we'll see shortly, rejected. And so John says, Gaius, I want to commend you because you've given such wonderful hospitality to these evangelists and these missionaries that were strangers to you. And by your attitude to them, by your warm demeanor, by your love, by your hospitality, you show, Gaius, that you want to advance the spreading of the truth. Now, of course, this is a biblical concept. Jesus had already said to the people that when you receive His disciples in His name, you receive Me into your home, He said. Those who receive My disciples receive Me. And so Gaius has the privilege of receiving Christian workers, fellow helpers to the truth, and he becomes a fellow helper to the fellow helpers in the truth. You see, John realized there were some problems in this church. We'll talk about those in a moment. So what he did was he sent on some Christian workers to help. And Gaius received them well and helped meet their needs. Verse 6 says, which have borne witness of thy charity before the church, whom if thou bring forward on their journey after a godly sort, literally in Greek it is, in a manner worthy of God, thou shalt do well. So what Gaius was doing was he was providing them a home, he was providing warm hospitality and fellowship, and he was also no doubt providing necessary provisions, finances, to help these Christian workers sustain their lives. But John goes on in verse 7 to say that they would not take anything from the Gentiles. They didn't want unbelievers to support them. They wanted to be supported by the church. And so they went forth in the name of Christ, trusting Christ would provide. And God was using faithful men like Gaius to support them and to provide for them. So what is the lesson of all this for us today? Well, John is telling us in this third epistle in verses 1 through 8 how we should support the evangelistic and missionary work of the church. We really don't even know Gaius' position in the church. He may have been an elder or a teacher, but whatever he was, John describes him as a fellow helper to the truth. He was an ally of the truth because he was helping fellow laborers in the spread of the gospel. And the beautiful thing that John wants to teach us here is that just as those who were Christian teachers and missionaries were called fellow helpers to the truth, so Gaius was another fellow helper. Gaius's help, even in the outward area of hospitality, was every bit as necessary as the teaching and the leadership that these people provided who were sent by John. Now the lesson here is this. If God has reached us with the gospel and we have been blessed with His great salvation, then we are under a moral and spiritual obligation, like Gaius, to go out and spread that truth unto others. And there is a myriad of ways to spread that truth. You can't all be preachers. We can't all be teachers. We can't all be missionaries. But we can all be Gaiuses. What's a Gaius today? A Gaius is a week from Wednesday when people lovingly stuff envelopes for the next inheritance publisher's sermon. That's a Gaius, a fellow helper to the truth. The envelope stuffer didn't write the sermon. The envelope stuffer didn't pick out the sermon. But the envelope stuffer is necessary to get out the sermon. A Gaius is the one who goes and picks up the children in the neighborhood this afternoon and helps the teachers, sits in the classroom. A Gaius is someone who sits at Heritage Hills Outreach Ministry even if no one shows up and seeks to speak to the people whoever does show. A Gaius is someone who comes on Saturday mornings, each Saturday morning, to clean up at the new seminary as it's being built. Unrecognized, unnoticed by everyone else. A fellow helper to the truth. A Gaius is someone who looks after the library books, or stocks the bookshelves of the church, or does the bulletin, or plays the organ. A Gaius is someone who helps out as a fellow helper to the truth in any way. And we need a multitude of Gaiuses to spread the truth. May I ask you tonight, are you a Gaius in this church? Are you a Gaius in terms of Christian hospitality? You know, I was amazed when I looked at this epistle and began to compare with Romans 12 and Hebrews 13 and 1 Timothy 3 and 1 Timothy 5 and Titus 1 and all these places. They focus on Christian hospitality as being a critical part of Christian living. John says that such hospitality is important because it displays Christian faithfulness and Christian love, and it shows loyalty to the Lord. Christian hospitality, he says, reflects God's love. It's transcribing God's love when it is done out of love for Christ, flowing from Christ. And so I ask you, my friend, again, are you a Gaius for Christian hospitality? Could there be ways in which you could develop more Christian hospitality that you are letting languish? Are you really reaching out to people and ministering to people, especially hurting people who cannot return the favor to you, or poor people? Are you a Gaius in support of truth? Now, certainly one way we can be more supportive as a Gaius is to support our missionaries, our mission workers, our teachers, locally and abroad. Not just to pray for them, John speaks of that, for his name's sake in verse 7. And not even just to give generously to their financial needs, John speaks of that too, taking nothing of the Gentiles. We are to support them, the church. But also by supplying warm hospitality and helping out in any way we can. When's the last time you wrote a letter of support to our missionary in Bali? Or the last time you wrote a letter of support to someone locally here who's doing some outreach? When's the last time you supported in word or deed those who are involved in jail ministry or neighborhood outreach? Are you a Gaius? Are you supporting with your prayers, with your letters, with your words, with your actions, those teachers and workers who are in the midst of spiritual warfare as they labor to bring the gospel to others? You see, missionaries treasure such support far more than we can ever know. I was mentioning this afternoon in the sermon about William Carey, you know, who labored in India for 4 decades, and for nearly the first decade his work was relatively, seemingly, fruitless. But he pressed on, in part because there was an army of warriors back in the United Kingdom who was praying for him. I mentioned this afternoon that he called them his rope holders, because he said India is like a gold mine, and every day he was going down into that gold mine seeking to mine ore and to the Spirit's blessing to bring forth sinners as gold. But he said, just like a gold miner needed a rope holder on the top, so his rope holders were way back in England praying for him every day, upholding them. You see, we may not be in the front line of battle, but we can share in God's work if we support those who are, by rope holding prayer, Are you a rope holder? Are you a Gaius? You've got to have Gaiusness in the church, or the church won't function. When I was young and worked for my dad, I was, of course, the youngest. And he used to say to me, "It's so good to have you around because you're an Indian. And today, everyone wants to be a chief and no Indians." He said, "But you've got to have Indians to do the work." Well, we need rope holders. We need envelope stuffers. We need people with cars to pick up children. If the work is going to prosper, is there something you could be doing, my friend? Out of love for the gospel, out of love for the truth, that perhaps will be unnoticed by people, but not by God. Now, the other lesson we have to learn here, I'm afraid, is this, that we don't do far enough of this. John expresses profound love and appreciation to Gaius for his rope-holding work. He calls him a fellow laborer. He calls him one who he loves in the truth. He compliments him. He compliments the grace of God in him. Do we ever express the kind of love John expressed here for Gaius, the kind of appreciation he expressed to Gaius, to our fellow believers? And if not, why not? What holds us back? Why can't we thank one another for God's gifts and God's graces and the help that is given for the cause of the truth?
1: 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William Ames said, "Theology is the doctrine of living to God. 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

The Bible plainly tells us that when we accept Christ, we become a new creature. I, Stuart Hamblin, can vouch for the authenticity of that. Christ not only changed my life, he changed my music too.

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Therefore I will call on him as long as I live. The snares of death encompassed me. The pangs of Sheol laid hold on me. I suffered distress and anguish. Then I called on the name of the Lord. O Lord, I pray, deliver my soul. Gracious is the Lord and righteous. Our God is merciful. The Lord preserves the simple. When I was brought low, he saved me. Return, O my soul, to your rest, for the Lord has dealt bountifully with you. For you have delivered my soul from death, my eyes from tears, my feet from stumbling. I will walk before the Lord in the land of the living. I believed, even when I spoke, I am greatly afflicted. I said in my alarm, all mankind are liars. What shall I render to the Lord for all his benefits to me? I will lift up the cup of salvation and call on the name of the Lord. I will pay my vows to the Lord in the presence of all his people. Precious in the sight of the Lord is the death of his saints. O Lord, I am your servant. I am your servant, the son of your maidservant. You have loosed my bonds. I will offer to you the sacrifice of thanksgiving and call on the name of the Lord. I will pay my vows to the Lord in the presence of all his people. In the courts of the house of the Lord, in your midst, O Jerusalem, praise the Lord. This reading was taken from Psalm 116. Scripture quotations are from the Holy Bible, English Standard Version, ESV. 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

When a hurricane destroys your home, are all things working together for good? Or when your company downsizes you out of a job, is that good? It's easy to see God's hand when the blessings flow. It's harder when calamity strikes. This is Erwin Lutzer, and tonight on Songs in the Night, I'm continuing a series titled Our Guilt, His Grace, a study in the book of Romans. Come with me to Romans chapter 8, where we'll look at making sense out of life in view of the promise given in one of the favorite verses that we have in the Bible. Please stay with us.

Good evening, everyone. From historic Moody Church in the heart of Chicago comes Songs in the Night with Dr. Erwin Lutzer, soloists Glenn Jurian and Bert Gettinger, the King's Carolers, and organist John Innes. This is Songs in the Night.

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1: Thanks, Bill, and good evening to you, my friends. Tonight I begin with a question. What is it that you want out of life? I think that for most of us, we would answer significance. We want to mean something to somebody. And of course, as all of us know, our circumstances often conflict with this desire. For example, if you're passed over for a promotion, or if you're sick, the frailty of life reminds us of our mortality. And I might say also that if you were brought up in a home where your parents told you that you were useless, that you wouldn't amount to anything, that of course erodes that sense of well-being, that sense of significance. Yet as Christians, our significance is derived from God's love and plan. Now think about this for a moment. Because I think it is unthinkable that an eternal God would bring us into this world without some kind of a plan, without taking care of those who are His. And although the events in our lives may appear to be haphazard and unrelated, from the divine standpoint, they make sense. You know, one of the most common and popular verses that all of us know from the Bible is Romans chapter 8, verse 28. All things work together for good to them that love God, to them who are the called according to His purpose. Tonight, let's explore the depths of this rich promise from the Bible. It's a promise that will help us make sense out of life.

And tonight what we are doing is considering one of those promises. Nothing compares to the promise I have in you. Thank you so much, King's Carolers. And that promise is Romans chapter 8, verse 28. What we're going to do is to consider six words in this verse by looking at two at a time. First of all, the phrase, all things. All things work together for good. We know that this is true in nature. We could say that atoms work together for good in forming all of the matter in the universe. The sunlight works together for good. It doesn't come 93 million miles without a purpose. But what about the experiences of life? And that's obviously what the Apostle Paul had in mind when he wrote those words. We all agree that the good things that happen to us work together for good. The promotion we receive, the encouragement of success, happiness within our own families, all of these things work together for our good. But listen carefully. We must realize that tragedies also can work together for good. That's the lesson that Job had to learn. In a single day, he lost his possessions and his children. Later, he lost his health. Sitting there in an ash heap, he had to rethink his understanding of God. Chapter after chapter, he discusses his plight with his friends, and he cries out to God for an explanation. And ultimately, he has to say, "When he hath tried me, I shall come forth as gold." Now, we have to agree that in the end, Job was a better man. And by the way, God considered Job's children to be expendable. God had them die to get at Job's heart. But tonight you say, well, Pastor Lutzer, what about sin? Does it work together for good? We certainly know that the sins that are done against us can work together for good. Just ask Joseph. He was hated by his brothers, thrown into a pit, then sold to Egyptian merchants. But you know the rest of the story. Eventually, he rose to a place of prominence, and his brothers and father eventually joined him in Egypt. And then remember, afterwards, the brothers thought that Joseph might put them to death to even the score. But here's the text now that we need to focus on. Genesis 50, verse 20. You meant it for evil, but God meant it for good. Think about it. A sin committed against Joseph was used by God for good. The same can be said about the sins and the crimes committed against Christ. But what about the sins that I personally commit? Can they also work together for good? At this point, I must say with clarity, every sin that I commit works toward my detriment. Sin always produces evil results. And to that extent, the sins that I commit work toward my destruction. But having said that, God may take my sins and failures and also work them together for good. Sometimes blessings can be mingled with curses. Though all sin that I commit works toward my detriment, if I confess and forsake the sin, God may use it to teach me. This is the wonderful grace of God. So in this qualified sense, we can say literally that all things work together for good to them that love God, to them who are the called according to his purpose. God is great enough, and his providence extends to every single experience that comes across our pathway.

What a marvelous promise God has given to us. All things work together for good. Thank you so much, Glenn. We've talked about the all things, and now we need to talk about the working together. You look at the world and it appears as if things are working contrary to one another and contrary to our best interests. But there are interrelationships that are hidden from us. God does work all things together for good. Salt is composed of sodium and chloride, each of which taken individually is poison. But when combined to form salt, they come together to form that which the human body desperately needs. You can look at the back of a clock. It appears as if some of the various wheels are going in the opposite direction. They are going counterclockwise. Yet together they all work for good. And what is the good that the Apostle Paul has in mind? Our financial good? No. For the good of our health? No. Let's look at the text and we discover that God has predestinated us to be conformed to the image of His Son. That is to say that God wants us to be Christ-like. And that, my friend, for us is the highest good. Remember the words of the sculptor when asked how he makes an elephant? He said, "I take a block of marble and chop away everything that isn't elephant." Well, in the same way, God takes us and uses the trials and the circumstances of life. He uses all of these things to chop away everything that isn't Christ-like. From my heart to yours tonight, that is the good toward which everything works.

Aren't these beautiful words by Fernando Ortega? And he gave us life in his perfect will, so by his good grace I will praise him still. Blessed is the person who believes that all things work together for good to them who love God. Thank you so much, King's Carolers. It's time for us to draw some important conclusions. Events are made good or evil by our disposition toward them. As Christians, we do not superficially interpret the circumstances of life. Years ago, I read this story. Remember the Chinese man who had a horse and a son? One day his horse ran away, and his friends gathered to console him regarding the evil which had befallen him. But the man asked, "How do you know that this is evil?" Well, the next day the horse returned and brought 11 stray horses with him. The man's friends gathered to rejoice with the man regarding the good that had come to him. But he asked, "How do you know that this is good?" The next day his son was trying to break one of the wild horses and was thrown onto the ground and had his leg broken. So the man's friends gathered to console him regarding the evil that had befallen him. But he asked, "How do you know that this is evil?" Well, the next day, soldiers were coming through the countryside to recruit young men for military service. But because his son had broken a leg, he didn't have to go. So the man's friends gathered to rejoice regarding the good that happened to him. And the man asked, "How do you know that this is good?" Well, as you can see, this story could go on for a bit. The point is, the Christian trusts God. He does not superficially interpret the good and the bad. For even in events which we call bad, there may be a very special blessing from God. You know, that's the lesson Paul learned when he had his thorn in the flesh. He considered it bad until God told him that this thorn would be the means of great blessing. So here is something that doesn't appear to be working for Paul's good at all. And yet he responded, "Most gladly will I therefore rather glory in my infirmity, that the power of Christ may rest upon me." Thus, something that was bad turned out for his good. In fact, I'd like to suggest that it is our response to situations that often determine whether they are good or bad. Well, we need to take another look at this promise. Clearly, it's not for everyone. It is limited to those who love God, to those who are the called according to his purpose. You see, for those who do not love God, the circumstances of life often work to their detriment. In fact, an unsaved person may be drawn away from God, even when he is given blessings, the so-called good things. Because you can just imagine there are those who are blessed of God and their heart becomes lifted up with pride. And then when tragedies come, such people are often bitter, angry, maybe even angry at God. So circumstances for those who do not know the Lord oftentimes turn out to their detriment. When this happens, the circumstances of life are not for his good, but for his destruction even. Let me share with you one of the most sobering verses in all the Bible. Jesus said regarding Judas, "It would have been good for that man if he had not been born." Life for Judas did not turn out to be good, but evil. He was not one who loved God. He was not called according to God's purpose. So I need to ask you today, do you love God? In fact, tell me what you love, and I will tell you the direction in which you are moving. We gravitate toward that which we love. And for those who love God, those who are called according to his purpose,
all things work together for good.

0: 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Sometimes we feel like square pegs in round holes. We don't seem to fit in with those around us. 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Music tonight came to us from the King's Carolers, Faith Wilson, Gail Fletterer, Joanna Hedinga, and Marcia Twidell. Our soloists were Glenn Jorian and Bert Kettinger, along with John Innes at the keyboards. This is Bill Davis, thanking you for tuning in. Here once again is Dr. Lutzer.
1: Our Father, tonight we ask that you'll grant us the grace to believe your promise that all things work together for good to them that love you. 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

praise the Lord, all nations. Extol him, all peoples. For great is his steadfast love towards us, and the faithfulness of the Lord endures forever. Praise the Lord. This reading was taken from Psalm 117. Scripture quotations are from the Holy Bible, English Standard Version, ESV, copyright 2001 by Crossway, a publishing ministry of Good News Publishers. 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

O give thanks to the Lord, for he is good, for his steadfast love endures forever. Let Israel say, his steadfast love endures forever. Let the house of Aaron say, his steadfast love endures forever. Let those who fear the Lord say, his steadfast love endures forever. Out of my distress I called on the Lord. The Lord answered me and set me free. The Lord is on my side, I will not fear. What can man do to me? The Lord is on my side as my helper. I shall look in triumph on those who hate me. It is better to take refuge in the Lord than to trust in man. It is better to take refuge in the Lord than to trust in princes. All nations surrounded me. In the name of the Lord I cut them off. They surrounded me on every side. In the name of the Lord I cut them off. They surrounded me like bees. They went out like a fire among thorns. In the name of the Lord I cut them off. I was pushed hard so that I was falling, but the Lord helped me. The Lord is my strength and my song. He has become my salvation. Glad songs of salvation are in the tents of the righteous. The right hand of the Lord does valiantly. The right hand of the Lord exalts. The right hand of the Lord does valiantly. I shall not die, but I shall live, and recount the deeds of the Lord. The Lord has disciplined me severely, but he has not given me over to death. Open to me the gates of righteousness, that I may enter through them, and give thanks to the Lord. This is the gate of the Lord. The righteous shall enter through it. I thank you that you have answered me and have become my salvation. The stone that the builders rejected has become the cornerstone. This is the Lord's doing. It is marvellous in our eyes. This is the day that the Lord has made. Let us rejoice and be glad in it. Save us, we pray, O Lord. O Lord, we pray, give us success. Blessed is he who comes in the name of the Lord. We bless you from the house of the Lord. The Lord is God, and he has made his light to shine upon us. Bind the festal sacrifice with cords up to the horns of the altar. You are my God, and I will give thanks to you. You are my God, I will extol you. Oh, give thanks to the Lord, for he is good, for his steadfast love endures for ever. This reading was taken from Psalm 118. Scripture quotations are from the Holy Bible, English Standard Version, ESV. 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

0: 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The Reverend Robert Aiken's expository preaching will encourage you in your walk with the Lord and to keep him at the center of your life. 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
1: Our loving Father, we thank you for the truth of Scripture, old yet ever new. We understand how we ought to live, how we ought to love, how we ought to serve, as we sense the Word taking hold of us, changing, shaping, and forming in us the maturity, the stature of Christ. We are being conformed into the image of Jesus. 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And so we pray that as we listen and learn, the Spirit will work the truths that we are brought to consider in such a way that they will penetrate into our heart and transform our lives and our

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0: One of life's important questions is, who am I? We all wonder this at the core of our beings. Our sense of self and identity determine how we behave, which in turn forms who we are becoming. In Philippians chapter 3, Paul takes us to the basics of our identity. Today we'll hear about three basic identity formation strategies we can employ to gain a sense of self. In a few minutes, you'll hear what they are. From Chicago, welcome to the Moody Church Hour with Pastor Philip Miller. Stay with us for a time of worship and teaching as we continue a series on Back to the Basics. From the book of Philippians, we'll find out all about the basics of identity. Here now is Pastor Philip and worship leader Tim Stafford.
1: Well, good morning, Moody Church. It's good to see all of you. Thanks for joining us today as we discover more and more how the gospel shapes our identity as followers of Jesus. We have a new identity in Christ. It changes every dimension of our being, every dimension of our lives. And so we're going to learn more about how that identity is shaped by the gospel today. Would you bow your heads and pray with me as we begin our service? Let's pray. Heavenly Father, you are the one who tells us who we are. You're the one who made us. You're the one who's redeemed us. You sent Jesus to die on the cross, to exchange places for us, to take our sinful identity upon himself and to extend to us a righteous identity that we could never achieve. He exchanged his identity with us so that we might have new life, a new identity as children of God. Help us to learn more about how that identity is shaped and how we can live from it every day of our lives. We pray this in Jesus' name. Amen.

0: am I? It's one of the most important questions of our lives. Who am I? Well, I'm a pastor, but that's not who I am. That's what I do. I'm a son, I'm a brother, I'm a husband, I'm a father. But that's not who I am. That's what I am to others. I'm a cyclist. I'm a teacher. I'm a shepherd, a leader, a traveler, a diner, a nature lover, a coffee snob with a mildly obsessive compulsive disorder. Okay, major obsessive compulsive disorder. I'm better than I used to be. See, that's dirty right there. That's all right. Anyway, you should have seen me 15 years ago. No, but back to our question, who am I? It's not as easy as we might think, is it? When you strip away all the roles that we play, all the hats we wear, all the things we do, who are we really? Essentially, at the very core of who we are, our deepest identity, who are we? And so much hinges on how we answer this question, who am I? Because our sense of self, our identity, our being informs our behaving. And our behaving forms who we end up becoming. Being leads to behaving, leads to becoming. And the Apostle Paul is going to take us back to the basics of identity this morning. It's what our passage is all about. So open your Bibles to Philippians chapter 3, verses 1 down to 11. There are three basic identity formation strategies we can employ to gain a sense of self in life. And Paul's going to walk us through all three of them this morning. They are, just to give it to you all up front, affirmation, an affirmation-based identity, which is where we're looking to others. Achievement, which is a success-based identity, looking to ourselves. And abiding, an abiding-based identity found in looking to Christ. And my guess is that if you're like me, you're probably operating on a combination of two or more of these strategies. We're not purists. We blend things together. And so my prayer this morning is that the Lord would help dissect our identity, help us sort out where we're leaning on the wrong things. Only one of these identity formation strategies works at the end, in the end. Only one works. So let's pray and ask the Lord to do some soul surgery this morning. Father, we lay out on the table, as it were, and we invite you to pierce into our soul, to separate joint from marrow, soul and spirit. Let your word divide and conquer and expose and heal who we are. We invite you to do some soul surgery this morning on our deepest identity. Help us in Jesus' name. Amen. Amen. So the first identity formation strategy that Paul interacts with here is an affirmation-based identity, looking to others. Chapter 3, verse 1, he opens with a reminder. Finally, my brothers, rejoice in the Lord. To write the same things to you is no trouble for me, and it's safe for you. It always cracks me up. He starts out with finally. You think he's wrapping up. He has two more chapters to go. He's actually at the midpoint of the letter, kind of like my sermons, right? Yeah. Finally, my brothers, we could say, and sisters, rejoice in the Lord. He says, rejoice in the Lord. I want you to find your life's joy in the Lord. Don't find your life's joy in your good bill of health, not in your bank account statement. not in the number of Twitter followers you have, not in your good looks or your credit rating or your career progression or your social standing or your public accolades, no. Because you could find your life's joy in all those things, but that's not who you really are. Paul says, brothers and sisters, find your life's joy in the Lord. Rejoice in Him and Him alone. Rejoice in who He is and all He's done. Rejoice in who you are in Him. Remember, He said, to live is Christ, to die is gain. Christ is our life, and our life in Christ is joyous. So rejoice. Friends, if your life is hidden in Christ today, rejoice. Oh, that's terrible. Rejoice. Is your life hidden in Christ this morning? Rejoice in the Lord Jesus Christ. Verse 2, look out for the dogs. What just happened? Hold on. Look out for the dogs. Look out for those evildoers. Look out for those who mutilate the flesh. For we're the circumcision who worship by the Spirit of God and glory in Christ Jesus and put no confidence in the flesh. That's kind of a rough transition, isn't it? It's just rejoice. Watch out for those dogs. What's going on? There's a connection. He says, look, I want you to find your life's joy in the Lord and the Lord alone. And so I got to warn you about these dogs because they're out to steal your joy. Who are these dogs, these evildoers, these mutilators of the flesh, as Paul calls them? Well, they're a first century group known as the Judaizers. They caused a lot of trouble for Paul. The Judaizers taught that it was not enough for Gentiles, that would be non-Jewish converts to Christianity, believers in Christ. It's not enough for them to believe in Jesus. That if the Gentiles are to be fully accepted by God, they have to become Jews. They have to become Jewish, become circumcised, follow the Jewish law, eat kosher. If you want the Jewish Messiah, you have to have a Jewish way of life. And even though the apostles had all agreed at the Jerusalem Council in Acts 15 that the Gentiles were saved by grace alone, through faith alone, in Christ alone, and that they did not need to become Jewish to be full members of the new covenant family of God, these Judaizers wouldn't give up. The Judaizers traveled all around and they told baby Gentile believers in Jesus that they were second-class citizens until they became Jewish. They would say, if you want God's love and approval, it's not enough to trust in Jesus. You need to become Jewish as well. In other words, they were adding to the gospel. Do you see that? Jesus isn't enough. You need to be circumcised too. And Paul says, I want you to watch out for those guys, those dogs. That's what they called Gentiles. Those dogs, he flips it around on them. Those evildoers, they were self-righteous, but he calls them evildoers, those mutilators of the flesh. That's a reference to circumcision. They're frauds, he says. We're the true circumcision, circumcised in the heart, not the body. We worship by the Spirit of God who has filled us and sealed us as full members of the new covenant family of God. We glory in Christ Jesus, we hope in Him alone. We don't place confidence in our flesh, in body parts. In other words, Paul is saying, if you've trusted in Jesus Christ alone, if you're in Christ, you've got the real deal. First-class citizenship. You belong to Christ. The core issue here is that God had welcomed the Gentiles, that would be people like you and me mostly, He had welcomed them by grace alone, through faith alone, in Christ alone, but the Judaizers wouldn't approve of them until they met all their expectations. And Paul counters that. He says, your identity is in Christ alone. You don't look to others for approval or affirmation. You look to Christ alone. Because the first identity formation strategy that Paul hints at here is an affirmed identity, where we find our sense of self in the approval of others. We find our sense of self in the approval of others. For many of us, this is how we first formed our sense of self. It's natural. It's natural to seek the approval of others, especially when we're young. We have parents and teachers and peers and professors and bosses and colleagues and spouses. There's always somebody to please, yes? And so it feels good to be popular, to be respected, to fit in, to be liked and valued and honored and affirmed. And so it's all too easy for us to build our sense of identity around the affirmation of other people. And there's a number of problems with this kind of identity formation strategy, but let me just give you four of them. First, it leads to an anxious identity. Anxious, because you can't please everyone. What wins the approval of one person may bring another person's disapproval, yes? And then you're caught in the middle. You're torn. You don't know what to do. You have an identity crisis. Who am I? I'm full of anxiety because I can't resolve the tension of pleasing everyone. Secondly, it's an unstable identity. Tides of opinion change, friends. Change rapidly. People are fickle. Human approval can shift like the wind. One day you're in and you're the hero, and the next day you're out and everyone's booing you. Third, it's exposing. It's an exposed identity. It gives enormous power to other people. Do you realize this? When you live for the approval of other people, you will die by their criticism. When you live for approval, you will die by criticism. You're so easily manipulated, and so am I. Fourth, it's exhausting, because you're never enough. You're never enough. Keeping up with people's expectations is a never-ending chase, and we will never arrive. It's a treadmill to nowhere. And Paul says your identity, your joyous life is found not in the approval of the Judaizers or anyone else. It is found in Christ alone. So that's the first identity formation strategy. Second one that Paul references here is achievement, an achievement-based identity where we are looking to self. Remember in verse 3, he said, "For we're the circumcision, we who worship by the Spirit of God and glory in Christ Jesus and put no confidence in the flesh." And then he continues, verse 4, "Though I myself have reason for confidence in the flesh also. If anyone thinks he has reason for confidence in the flesh, I have more." It's pretty confident, isn't it? Circumcised on the eighth day of the people of Israel, of the tribe of Benjamin, a Hebrew of Hebrews. As to the law, a Pharisee, as to zeal, a persecutor of the church, as to righteousness under the law, blameless. Paul says, look, these Judaizers think they have a leg up with their circumcision and their adherence to the Jewish law. They think God's impressed by this, and I can beat them at their own game. Look at my resume. Circumcised on the eighth day, according to the Mosaic law, of the people of Israel, a tribe of Benjamin, a Hebrew of Hebrews, through and through, I'm the real deal. As to the law, I'm a Pharisee, the most conservative, religious, and influential group within Israel. As to zeal, a persecutor of the church. Before Paul became a Christian, his name was Saul, and he hunted down Christians out of devotion and loyalty, obviously mistaken, but his commitment to what he thought God wanted. As to righteousness under the law, he says, blameless. Okay, Judaizers, not only did I meet all your expectations, I blew them out of the water. In my younger days, I knew who I wanted to be. I wanted to be the best of the best. I wanted to reach the top, and I made it. Not only did I blow away your expectations, I had my own expectations, and I knew who I wanted to be, and I worked hard, and I made it. See, this is a second identity formation strategy. which is a self-made identity, where we find our sense of self in succeeding on our own terms. A self-made identity. We find our sense of self in succeeding on our own terms. We say, forget the affirmation and the approval of other people. What you really counts is you got to please yourself. You are what you make of yourself. And you can be whoever you want to be. It's up to you. You heard stuff like this? All over the place, right? And again, there's a number of problems with this kind of self-made identity. I'll just give you four. Number one, it's an unending process. The search is never over. It's an unending process. The search is never over. No amount of success, friends, can ultimately secure your identity. Remember what Rockefeller said when they said, you're a millionaire. How many more millions do you need? And he said, just a little bit more. Just a little bit more. Remember Tom Brady? They asked him, what's your favorite Super Bowl ring? He said, the next one. The next one. Success, friends, is a never-ending treadmill. Secondly, it's inflating. You build your identity around yourself, a self-made identity. It's an inflating thing. Success tends to go to your head. When your identity is of self-made success, you start to believe your own press clippings, don't you? And you look down on anyone else who isn't whatever you have. It's inflating, and it destroys you. Have you ever seen someone whose ego got so big they were top-heavy? It's it all the time. Third, it's fragile. It's fragile. It's a fragile identity. There's always someone better. Unless you're number one, you'll never be enough. You're always chasing, never arriving. And if you do make it to number one, it won't last. There's always someone coming up behind you who will pass you up. Did you see the tweet that Elon Musk gave to Jeff Bezos? Silver medal, baby. I beat you. Number four, it's crushing. It's crushing. The self-imposed pressure is severe. The self-imposed pressure is severe. Listen, friends, if it's all on you to make something of yourself or you're nobody, that is a crushing weight to bear in life. In the old movie, Chariots of Fire, 1981, there's a runner. His name is Harold Abrams. He's an Olympic-level sprinter at the top of his game. And he says in an interview, he says, I have 10 seconds to justify my existence. The movie ends with him in a drunken stupor. It is a crushing weight to bear all of your identity. That's why we're so chock full of anxiety and depression and even suicide. It is not C students who are jumping off the bridges. It's the A students who get their first bad grade. But there's another flavor of this achievement-based identity that Paul doesn't wrestle with in this passage, but it's widespread in our cultural moment, and I'd be remiss to skip over it, okay? This is a self-expressed identity, a self-expressed identity. We find our sense of self in being true to ourselves. You've heard this. This is everywhere. You do you. Follow your heart. Speak your truth. Be yourself. You hear this everywhere, don't you? And if all this was meant to say was just be transparent, be open, be honest, be vulnerable, that would be one thing. But this is a full-blown identity formation strategy here in the late modern West. It's often offered to people as the only alternative to an affirmation-based identity. It goes something like this. You and you alone can discover who you really are. If you look deep down inside yourself, if you find, you will find in here somewhere a dream, a set of desires and feelings or intuitions in the world. You will discover yourself. And then what you do is you express that identity. You project it outward. You assert it regardless of what other people think. And the more unique and unconventional you are, the better. And while this way of thinking, this kind of identity formation, has been helpful in reducing psychological suppression, in raising the awareness of minority voices, in underscoring the value of personal authenticity, as a identity formation strategy, it utterly fails. As with the self-made identity, there are numerous problems with the self-expressed identity in this achievement model. I'll give you five, okay? Five. Number one, it's disintegrated because our desires are mutually exclusive. It's a disintegrated identity because our desires are mutually exclusive. Follow your heart, Philip, okay? Which part? Which part? I genuinely want to be totally autonomously independent, free. I can do whatever I want, whenever I want. I want that. That's who I am. And I want loving commitment and stability in relationships with other people, which means I can't do whatever I want, whenever I want. I've got to learn to put other people's needs ahead of my own. Those are mutual. They're both in me, but they're mutually exclusive options. So follow your heart. Be yourself. Which one? I can't do both. I can't be everything in me. You see this? There's no integrated option where I can follow everything in my heart because my heart is all over the place. I can't build an identity based off my heart's desires as if they were neatly ordered things. They're not. I'm a conflicted, disintegrated being. That's who I am. Secondly, it's unstable. You try to build an identity based off of what's deep inside of you, it will be unstable because we're ever-changing beings. We're ever-changing beings. I think it's fair to say that Krista, my wife, has been married to three different men, and all of them are me. Seriously. Just think back in your life, 10 or 20 years. Aren't you so glad you're not that person anymore? You're a moving target. You're dynamic and changing. You're malleable, fluid on the inside. There's no firm foundation inside of us on which we can build a lasting, firm identity. It's just not there. Third, it leaves us insecure. It's an insecure identity because we need constant outside validation. It's an insecure identity because we need constant outside validation. The idea, friends, that we can express ourselves with enough weight to establish our identity without reference to anyone else is just naivete. It's naivete. We need outside validation. That's why when you post something on social media and it doesn't get enough likes or traction, you want to pull it back and pull it down. You think about deleting it, right? Some of you just do that. You wait 5 or 10 minutes, and if it doesn't go, you just pull it back. It's one thing to say, this is me, but then we need affirmation and validation of who we've chosen to express ourselves as. And maybe we're okay if some people reject the me we're expressing ourselves to be, as long as the chosen group that we identify with validates who we are. We may defy the culture of our upbringing, saying, I don't care what anybody thinks, this is me. But we know all along there will be thousands of people who affirm our choice. We're just changing cheerleaders. Don't you see? We're still seeking validation on the outside. We're still chasing the affirmation of others. Fourth, it's a haunting identity. It's haunting because we're never fully ourselves. It's haunting because we're never fully ourselves. Because we're full of contradictions, we are never everything that is in us. We always leave something left back inside. Whatever we say we are, there's stuff left on the cutting room floor of our hearts. We filter. And we need the validation from the outside. And so then we're haunted. We're haunted because we can't quite shake the sense of self we're trying to keep out of sight. We can't shake it. It's the part of us we pretend we're not. It's the part of us we pretend isn't real. There's a great irony at the heart of humanity, and that is that to be fully known is our greatest longing and our highest fear. We're haunted by ourselves. Fifth, it's unsatisfying. It's an unsatisfying identity because we were made for so much more. We were made for so much more. The reality is, friends, we just don't carry enough weight to secure our own sense of identity. We can't call ourselves into being. We lack the gravity, the heaviness, the glory, the weight to confer a real, true identity for ourselves. And so we're always searching, always trying to be unique enough, special enough. But in the end, we can't get there. So affirmation-based identities don't work. Achievement-based identities, both the self-made and self-expressed varieties, don't work either. Well, what does? I'm glad you asked. The third identity formation strategy is where Paul lands the plane here, and it is an abiding-based identity. Looking to Christ. Paul says your identity and your joyous life is found not in looking to others, not in looking to yourself, but looking to Christ. Verse 7, but whatever gain I had, he's talking about his resume, whatever gain I had, I counted it as loss for the sake of Christ. Indeed, I count everything as loss because of the surpassing worth of knowing Christ Jesus my Lord. For his sake I have suffered the loss of all things and count them as rubbish in order that I may gain Christ. Instead of building an identity, Paul says, around myself, whatever assets I had, whatever capital gains I'd amassed, I count it all as loss, as liabilities, all of it. My Hebrew credentials, my Pharisaic position, my zealous religious fervor, my legal blamelessness, I count it not just as neutral, but as a liability, a negative, a loss. I move it from the profit column to the loss column. Why? All those things are good things, Paul, aren't they? Sure they are. But it's no place to build an identity, not when Christ is available to you. Paul says, I've found something greater, a greater treasure, something of surpassing worth, a firmer foundation, a better life joy, a truer identity. And compared to knowing Christ Jesus my Lord, everything else is garbage. It's trash. Everything I used to live for and build my identity around, I consider rubbish, refuse, dung. It's an expletive in the Greek. It's a dirty word. In order that I may gain Christ. Verse 9, and be found in him, not having a righteousness of my own that comes from the law, but that which comes through faith in Christ, the righteousness from God that depends on faith. Friends, this is Paul's new identity. He says, I want to be found in him. Where is your new identity, Paul? It is in Christ and Christ alone. Do you see? He's no longer standing on his own righteousness, his own standing, his own identity. His righteous identity is from God. It is by grace. It is through faith, and it is in Christ. Through Jesus' death and resurrection, he has exchanged identities with Paul. Christ took upon himself Paul's sinful and self-righteous identity and gave Paul instead a righteous identity and clothed him in the very identity of Christ. So don't you see, this new identity in Christ, it's what Martin Luther referred to as an alien righteousness, a righteousness that is not my own. And it's already Paul's because he has believed in faith in Jesus Christ. It is something Paul is living into, he is stepping into as he abides in Christ and walks with him in righteousness. And it is something that Paul is hoping for, that one day he will be with Christ in glory, and that identity will be fully, completely, and finally his forever. Verse 10, that I might know him and the power of his resurrection, and may share in his sufferings, becoming like him in his death, that by any means possible I may attain the resurrection of the dead. Christ's identity has become Paul's own past, present, and future reality. He says, whatever it takes, whatever it costs, put me in prison, shipwreck me on an island, I will go through suffering and loss. If I get more of Jesus, it is worth it in the end. Even if I lose my life, to live is Christ and to die is gain. Because my life is hidden in Christ. I in him and he in me. I am united in Christ forever. And no power of hell, no scheme of man can ever pluck me from his hand, for I am his and he is mine, bought with the precious blood of Christ. Friends, this is an abiding identity. We find our sense of self in Christ alone. It's an abiding-based identity. We find our sense of self in Christ alone. Friends, on the cross, Jesus exchanged identities with you and me. He took our sinful identities upon himself. And in return, he gave us a substitute, his own righteous identity. And what does that mean? Do you remember when Jesus was baptized? The Father spoke from heaven. The Spirit came down like a dove. Remember this? What did the Father say? This is my beloved Son, in whom I am well pleased. Listen to him. The three things every son and daughter needs to hear from their father. This is my beloved son, daughter. I love you. In whom I am well pleased. I'm proud of you. Y'all, you listen to him. You're endorsed. What has Jesus done up until this point in his life? Well, he got potty trained. He learned his alphabet. He became a carpenter, an apprentice. He built some stuff, apparently. But no ministry. It's pretty high praise for just a carpenter, don't you think? Then he goes on, he casts out demons, preaches sermons, does ministry, raises the dead. And at the end of his life, just so we won't mistake what's about to go down, at the Mount of Transfiguration, what does the Father say? This is my beloved Son, in whom I am well pleased. You listen to him. Because listen. I love you. I'm proud of you. I endorse you. And nothing Jesus did in all that productive ministry moved the needle one bit in the Father's love for his Son. What does that tell you? It means that the Father's love for his Son is grounded in who he is, not what he does. It's grounded in his identity, not in his performance. You see that? And here's the kicker. If you are in Christ, all that is Christ's is yours, and these statements apply to you. You are my beloved son, my beloved daughter, in whom I am well pleased. Listen to these people, my children. You are loved. He is proud of you, and he endorses you. Friends, what greater affirmation-based identity could you ever ask for than to be affirmed and approved by the one whose opinion matters more than any other in the universe? What greater achievement-based identity could you ever imagine than to be enfolded into the glory of the triumphant and risen and exalted Christ forever? What greater identity is there than to abide in Christ, to settle down and make our home in the identity which is now ours by grace through faith in Christ alone? Friends, this is an abiding identity. It is a graced identity. It is a received identity. You can't earn this. You can't strive for this. You don't have to prove anything to have this. And you can never lose it. You have an infinite, eternal, divine identity in Jesus Christ. You are beloved sons and daughters of God. It's who you already are by grace through faith. It's who you are stepping into as you follow Christ every day of your life by the power of the Spirit. And it is who you will one day be when you stand before the Father in glory. Being, behaving, becoming. So here's my question for you. Is your identity durable? Is it solid? Is it unshakable? Is it lasting? Is it glorious? Is it forever? I close with these words from C.S. Lewis, from Mere Christianity. Your real self, your new self, which is Christ's and also yours, and yours just because it's his, will come to you when you're looking for him. Give up yourself and you will find your real self. Lose your life and you will save it. Submit to death, death of your ambitions, of your favorite wishes, every day, and death of your whole being in the end. Submit with every fiber of your being, and you will find eternal life. Keep nothing back. Nothing that you have not given away will be really yours. Nothing in you that has not died will ever be raised from the dead. Look for yourself, and you will find that in the long run, there is only hatred, loneliness, despair, rage, ruin, and decay. But look for Christ, and you will find him, and with him, everything else. Everything else. Who am I? Let's pray. Father, we give you ourselves. Forgive us for the ways that we've tried to secure ourselves, by ourselves, for ourselves. We were made for you. You are the fixed point in this universe. We revolve around you. We find our life and our being and our identity by falling into orbit around you. You are our life. You are our Father. Christ is our Redeemer. The Spirit, our friend. Teach us who we are in Jesus. Amen.
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Day at a Time by William MacDonald and read by permission. To give them beauty for ashes, the oil of joy for mourning, the garment of praise for the spirit of heaviness. Isaiah 61:3. In this exalted passage, the Messiah is describing some of the marvellous exchanges which he brings to those who receive him. He gives beauty for ashes, joy for mourning, and praise for heaviness. We bring him the ashes of a life burned out with pleasure, the ashes of a body ruined by liquor or drugs. We bring him the ashes of wasted years in the wilderness, or the ashes of frustrated hopes and shattered dreams. And what do we get? He gives us beauty, the beauty of a dazzling bridal diadem. What an exchange! The poor, wearied drudge of sin is honoured by becoming the consort of the Holy God. J.H. Jowett. Mary Magdalene, controlled by seven demons, is not only delivered, but becomes a daughter of the King. The Corinthians come to him in all their degradation and are washed, sanctified, and justified. We bring him the tears of mourning. These are tears brought on by sin, defeat, and failure. Tears caused by tragedy and loss. Tears over shattered marriages and wayward children. Can he do anything with these briny, scalding tears? Yes, he can wipe them away and give us the oil of joy in their place. He gives us the joy of forgiveness, the joy of acceptance, the joy of his family, the joy of finding the reason for our existence. In short, he gives us the joy of the bridal feast for the heavy-footed woe. Finally, he takes from us the spirit of heaviness. We all know what the spirit is like. The burden of guilt,

All I had to offer him was brokenness and strife, and he made something beautiful out of my life. 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

0: John said, I have no greater joy than to hear that my children walk in truth. Welcome to Doctrine for Life with Dr. Joel Beakey. In today's broadcast, we hear the first part of Dr. Beakey's message on the third epistle of John. In this text, we hear about three reactions to the truth of the Christian faith, represented by three different persons, Gaius, Diotrephes, and Demetrius. In particular, in this broadcast, we will hear how Gaius was a faithful upholder of the truth. As you listen, may the Spirit give you ears to hear and a heart to be faithful to the truth of God.
1: Dear congregation, tonight, for the final and I think 23rd time, we are looking at the epistles of John, the third epistle of John, which once more will cause us to examine ourselves in relationship to the truth. For also the third epistle of John has to do with the truth and our reactions to that truth. In fact, John sets before us three little biographies by which we may examine ourselves tonight. And so our theme, with God's help, is three reactions to the truth. And as we look at this epistle, we want to look first at Gaius, a faithful upholder of the truth. Second, at Diotrephes, an arrogant opponent of the truth. And third, at Demetrius, a living testimony for the truth. And may God help us to be like Gaius and Demetrius and not like Diotrephes. Three reactions to the truth. Gaius, faithful upholder. Diotrephes, an arrogant opponent. And Demetrius, a living testimony of and for the truth. Well, 2nd and 3rd John are very similar in style, in structure, and in theme. In both letters, John introduces himself as the elder, a rather humble and tactful title. In both epistles, you will notice he concludes by saying, I'm not going to be writing everything to you because I hope to come shortly to you to see you face to face. And in both letters, John provides commendations for good behavior and rebukes for bad conduct. But most importantly, both the second and third epistle have the truth as their primary theme. Let me walk you through that just a moment from this epistle. If you open your Bible and you look at verse 1 already, you see, the elder unto the well-beloved Gaius, whom I love in the truth. Then you jump down to verses 3 and 4. John speaks of walking in the truth. And then verse 8, he speaks of Gaius as a fellow helper to the truth. And verse 12, he speaks of Demetrius having a good report of the truth. And even in those verses that don't mention the truth specifically, the subject John is contending for is still the contending for the truth. Now, the difference between 2nd and 3rd John

a dear bosom friend of the apostle. He probably was an early convert from John's ministry in the local church where Gaius was, and it seems evident that it was some kind of mission church or evangelistic outreach that John had established. And now John had some kind of oversight, and he writes this letter to his dear friend Gaius, giving guidance on how to live in the midst of this flock and commending Gaius for being a fellow helper in the truth. Now, there are many Gaiuses in the New Testament. There was a Gaius from Corinth, in whose home Paul lived while he wrote the letter to the Romans. You can read that in Romans 16. There was a Gaius of Macedonia in Greece, mentioned in Acts 19 and 20. There was a Gaius of Derbe, who accompanied Paul on his last trip to Jerusalem. But this Gaius appears to have been someone different again. And since Gaius was one of the most common names in the Roman Empire, we ought not be surprised, or we ought not try to force this Gaius to be one of the other Gaiuses of the New Testament. The thing that stands out about this Gaius is that he's a man who loves the truth. He loves the truth. John really says here three things about this Gaius. And boys and girls, if you're taking notes, you can remember them simply because they all begin with A. First of all, he adhered to the truth. That means he clung to the truth. John says in verse 1, "Beloved, well-beloved Gaius, whom I love in the truth." It was a bond between John and Gaius. Bond of truth cemented in love. You see, the motivation for love is always based on truth. Truth is the highest motivation for love. That's why true Christians don't love each other because they simply have the same temperaments or compatible personalities or similar interests in this world or similar ambitions, but they love each other in the truth. They love each other in Christ. They love all the truths of Christ, and this binds them together. And that's why in the ancient church, the Roman masters who were converted often ate at the same table in the community with the slaves who served them. Because, and that was unheard of at that time, but because they loved each other in the truth. And people often said, as they looked at situations like that, well, how the Christians love each other. And we've been seeing, of course, from all three epistles, how John is seeking to promote that wherever he writes, wherever he moves, that we must love each other in the truth. But then John says, Gaius not only adhered to the truth, he clung to it, but he also adorned the truth. He adorned the truth with his walk of life. Look at verses 3 and 4. "For I rejoice greatly when the brethren came and testified of the truth that is in thee, even as thou walkest in the truth. I have no greater joy than to hear that my children walk in truth." He calls Gaius one of his children. John is old. It's a term of affection. Perhaps it means, indeed, that he was one of his spiritual children. But John delights in this man. He sees that this man adorns his walk of life with truth. And it's a powerful picture here. It's like someone putting on a coat to dress himself. You adorn yourself with a coat. John says, all of our lives should be an open display of putting on truth, the way you put on a coat. It fits you. You walk in it. People see it. People feel it. You transcribe truth into the very practice of your life. You see, to walk in the truth means to be adorned with the truth. And that's what gives godly pastors like John still today so much joy. "I have no greater joy

0: and to see my children walk in truth. One of our bathrooms, I have a sign that basically says something like this: a minister's real wages is when he sees his members being conformed more and more to Christ and walking in the truth. And that's true congregation. When a pastor or an elder or a deacon sees you walking in the truth and loving the truth and learning about the truth and drinking in the truth and adhering to it and living it out and reaching out and spreading it, oh, then we have great joy in you. You gladden our heart when we see that your life is transformed by truth. But then thirdly, John says Gaius not only adheres to the truth and adorns the truth, but he also wants to advance the teaching of the truth. He wants to advance the truth by spreading it everywhere. And that's what motivated him to entertain the Christian mission workers that John sent to him. You see that in verse 5. Verse 5. Beloved, thou doest faithfully, beloved Gaius, thou doest faithfully whatsoever thou doest to the brethren and to strangers. These are the brethren that John has sent to them. Verse 6. They have borne witness of thy charity before the church. Verse 8, he calls Gaius a fellow helper to the truth because he so warmly received these Christian workers that Diotrephes, as we'll see shortly, rejected. And so John says, Gaius, I want to commend you because you've given such wonderful hospitality to these evangelists and these missionaries that were strangers to you. And by your attitude to them, by your warm demeanor, by your love, by your hospitality, you show, Gaius, that you want to advance the spreading of the truth. Now, of course, this is a biblical concept. Jesus had already said to the people that when you receive His disciples in His name, you receive Me into your home. He said, those who receive My disciples receive Me. And so Gaius has the privilege of receiving Christian workers, fellow helpers to the truth, and he becomes a fellow helper to the fellow helpers in the truth. You see, John realized there were some problems in this church. We'll talk about those in a moment. So what he did was he sent on some Christian workers to help. And Gaius received them well and helped meet their needs. Verse 6 says, which have borne witness of thy charity before the church, whom if thou bring forward on their journey after a godly sort, literally in Greek it is, in a manner worthy of God, thou shalt do well. So what Gaius was doing was he was providing them a home, he was providing warm hospitality and fellowship, and he was also no doubt providing necessary provisions, finances, to help these Christian workers sustain their lives. But John goes on in verse 7 to say that they would not take anything from the Gentiles. They didn't want unbelievers to support them. They wanted to be supported by the church. And so they went forth in the name of Christ, trusting Christ would provide. And God was using faithful men like Gaius to support them and to provide for them. So what is the lesson of all this for us today? Well, John is telling us in this third epistle in verses 1 through 8 how we should support the evangelistic and missionary work of the church. We really don't even know Gaius' position in the church. He may have been an elder or a teacher, but whatever he was, John describes him as a fellow helper to the truth. He was an ally of the truth because he was helping fellow laborers in the spread of the gospel. And the beautiful thing that John wants to teach us here is that just as those who were Christian teachers and missionaries were called fellow helpers to the truth, so Gaius was another fellow helper. Gaius's help, even in the outward area of hospitality, was every bit as necessary as the teaching and the leadership that these people provided who were sent by John. Now the lesson here is this. If God has reached us with the gospel, and we have been blessed with His great salvation, then we are under a moral and spiritual obligation, like Gaius, to go out and spread that truth unto others. And there is a myriad of ways to spread that truth. You can't all be preachers. We can't all be teachers. We can't all be missionaries. But we can all be Gaiuses. What's a Gaius today? A Gaius is a week from Wednesday when people lovingly stuff envelopes for the next inheritance publisher's sermon. That's a Gaius, a fellow helper to the truth. The envelope stuffer didn't write the sermon. The envelope stuffer didn't pick out the sermon. But the envelope stuffer is necessary to get out the sermon. A Gaius is the one who goes and picks up the children in the neighborhood this afternoon and helps the teachers, sits in the classroom. A Gaius is someone who sits at Heritage Hills Outreach Ministry even if no one shows up and seeks to speak to the people, whoever does show. A Gaius is someone who comes on Saturday mornings, each Saturday morning, to clean up at the new seminary as it's being built. Unrecognized, unnoticed by everyone else. A fellow helper to the truth. A Gaius is someone who looks after the library books or stocks the bookshelves of the church or does the bulletin or plays the organ. A Gaius is someone who helps out as a fellow helper to the truth in any way. And we need a multitude of Gaiuses to spread the truth. May I ask you tonight, are you a Gaius in this church? Are you a Gaius in terms of Christian hospitality? You know, I was amazed when I looked at this epistle and began to compare with Romans 12 and Hebrews 13 and 1 Timothy 3 and 1 Timothy 5 and Titus 1 and all these places, they focus on Christian hospitality as being a critical part of Christian living. John says that such hospitality is important because it displays Christian faithfulness and Christian love, and it shows loyalty to the Lord. Christian hospitality, he says, reflects God's love. It's transcribing God's love when it is done out of love for Christ, flowing from Christ. And so I ask you, my friend, again, are you a Gaius for Christian hospitality? Could there be ways in which you could develop more Christian hospitality that you are letting languish? Are you really reaching out to people and ministering to people, especially hurting people who cannot return the favor to you, or poor people? Are you a Gaius in support of truth? Now, certainly one way we can be more supportive as a Gaius is to support our missionaries, our mission workers, our teachers, locally and abroad. Not just to pray for them, John speaks of that, for his name's sake in verse 7. And not even just to give generously to their financial needs, John speaks of that too, taking nothing of the Gentiles. We are to support them, the church. but also by supplying warm hospitality and helping out in any way we can. When's the last time you wrote a letter of support to our missionary in Bali? Or the last time you wrote a letter of support to someone locally here who's doing some outreach? When's the last time you supported in word or deed those who are involved in jail ministry or neighborhood outreach? Are you a Gaius? Are you supporting with your prayers, with your letters, with your words, with your actions, those teachers and workers who are in the midst of spiritual warfare as they labor to bring the gospel to others? You see, missionaries treasure such support far more than we can ever know. I was mentioning this afternoon in the sermon about William Carey, you know, who labored in India for 4 decades, and for nearly the first decade his work was relatively, seemingly, fruitless. But he pressed on, in part because there was an army of warriors back in the United Kingdom who was praying for him. I mentioned this afternoon that he called them his rope holders, because he said India is like a gold mine, and every day he was going down into that gold mine seeking to mine ore and to the Spirit's blessing to bring forth sinners as gold. But he said, just like a gold miner needed a rope holder on the top, so his rope holders were way back in England praying for him every day, upholding them. You see, we may not be in the front line of battle, but we can share in God's work if we support those who are, by rope holding prayer. Are you a rope holder? Are you a Gaius? You've got to have Gaiuses in the church, or the church won't function. When I was young and worked for my dad, I was, of course, the youngest. And he used to say to me, "It's so good to have you around because you're an Indian. And today, everyone wants to be a chief and no Indians." He said, "But you've got to have Indians to do the work." Well, we need rope holders. We need envelope stuffers. We need people with cars to pick up children, if the work is going to prosper. Is there something you could be doing, my friend, out of love for the gospel, out of love for the truth, that perhaps will be unnoticed by people, but not by God? Now, the other lesson we have to learn here, I'm afraid, is this, that we don't do far enough of this. John expresses profound love and appreciation to Gaius for his rope-holding work. He calls him a fellow laborer. He calls him one who he loves in the truth. He compliments him. He compliments the grace of God in him. Do we ever express the kind of love John expressed here for Gaius, the kind of appreciation he expressed to Gaius, to our fellow believers? And if not, why not? What holds us back? Why can't we thank one another for God's gifts and God's graces and the help that is given for the cause of the truth?
1: 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William Ames said, "Theology is the doctrine of living to God. 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

Hello girls and boys, you're listening to David Hughes presenting Know and Grow, a programme for children about growing up in the knowledge of God. Welcome back, boys and girls. Have you learned the questions I gave you last time? We heard about John the Baptist, about his love for Jesus and his obedience to him in baptising him and directing people to him. We saw that this illustrated the answers to the question, how can you glorify God? The answer is, by loving him and doing what he commands. The other question was, why ought you to glorify God? I'm going to tell you a story now which will help us to understand these questions some more. This story is about Bernard Gilpin, who was a minister in England a few years before Galileo was born in Italy. It was a dangerous time for true Christians, who were being imprisoned and even killed. One day, in 1558, Bernard Gilpin wrote a letter to his sister. "My dearest sister Cecily, I write to you not from the stockades, as you probably expected, but as a free man, and will soon be on my way back to you and all my dear parishioners in Horton. The Lord has delivered me from my enemies in a most dramatic fashion. You must tell the story, as I can't bear for another hour to go by without my friends and family hearing all that God has done for me. As you know, I was recently on my way to a martyr's death, to be tried for heresy in London before the infamous Bishop Bonner. He, of course, was until a week ago the puppet of Queen Mary, who had pledged herself an enemy of our Reformed Christianity. She was determined that none would publicly acknowledge that the Bible is supreme over church doctrine and that salvation from sin is through Christ alone. Because I love you, though, I have tried faithfully to preach biblical truth to all of you whom the Lord has entrusted to my spiritual care. Of course, it was this preaching, along with my disagreement with many practices of the Catholic Church to which Queen Mary was devoted, that got me into trouble with Bonner. When I first got word that I was to be tried for heresy, it frankly took my breath away. I knew that what Bonner termed heresy was in fact the truth given to us by the Lord in his Holy Scripture. Still, it stung to be publicly accused of the very thing I am so dedicated to fight against, distortions and lies about the gospel of Jesus Christ. I took this to my father in prayer instantly, and he showed me that I might do more to reveal the deceptions of the Catholic Church by publicly dying for the truth he has set out in Scripture than by proclaiming it from a pulpit for the rest of a long life. And so I quickly came to welcome the idea of being beheaded or burned at the stake for my Lord Jesus. And if it would glorify God more for me to live, then he could and would accomplish that too, in whatever manner he chose. For this reason, I rejected the pleading of many friends to flee Horton before Bonner's guards came for me. I clung to the Lord's promise in Romans 8, verse 28, which says, "We know that for those who love God, all things work together for good, for those who are called according to his purpose." This I had preached in Horton time and again. I knew that God had graced me with love for himself, and that God had called me according to his purpose, first to know him, then to become rector there in Horton, and finally to be accused of heresy during Queen Mary's persecution of the growing number of Reformed believers. And I knew that the Lord fulfills his promises. Thus, I rested in the assurance that whatever happened to me in this crisis would be his working for my good and for the good of others who loved or would love him. I clung to this promise constantly with thanksgiving and growing anticipation of what he would do. I prayed it when the guards came to the church to arrest me on October 29th. I prayed it during the long and difficult days of the journey to London when I was bound in ropes and fed too little. I prayed this when, on the ninth day of our journey, not too far outside London, I fell from the wagon and broke my leg. And I prayed it when the guards cursed me after my accident, angry at the delay. Indeed, they overheard my prayers and ridiculed me for thinking that God had allowed me to break my leg for my own good. Yet they seemed to grow a bit frightened at this,
and to wonder what this God I was so sure of might do next. I was still clinging to this glorious promise when two other guards rode into our camp on November 21st to give us the amazing news that Queen Mary had died on November 17th. Most importantly, the new queen, Mary's sister Elizabeth, is sympathetic to reformed thinking and promptly, upon inheriting the throne, declared the martyrdom of reform.

these events to his glory, your joyful brother, Bernard Gilpin. For 26 more years, the Lord did indeed use Bernard Gilpin to his glory. This beloved rector of Horton went on many mission journeys throughout Northern England to preach the truth of salvation by grace alone. He gave very generously to the poor until his death, opening his home to shelter boys in need and establishing a foundation to build and operate a grammar school in Horton. This story tells us that Bernard Gilpin had great confidence in God's love for him. He believed that in every situation God was in control and was caring for him, even when he broke his leg. So often we grumble and complain when things don't seem to be going well in our lives, don't we? Bernard Gilpin's life shows us a better way, that we should believe that God uses difficulties for our good, and that he cares for us, even when things seem to be going wrong. Because of this, we should glorify him, and as we saw last time, we do that by loving him and by doing what he commands. Bernard Gilpin was shocked and fearful when he heard he would be tried for heresy. He knew that it would probably lead to a painful death, but he was determined to obey God by continuing to teach the truth. He knew what we all need to know, that it is more important to glorify God than to do anything else. In our next program, we'll start to think about the God who made us and whom we must glorify. Till then, go over the 5 questions we've learned so far. Who made you? God made me. What else did God make? God made all things. Why did God make you and all things? For his own glory. How can you glorify God? By loving him and doing what he commands. Why ought you to glorify God? Because he made me and takes care of me. That's all till next time. May God be with you and be gracious to you. Goodbye. This presentation was based on the book Small Talks on Big Questions by Sheila Helms and Susan Thompson, published by Solid Ground Christian Books. 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

0: You notice that's a great characteristic of the 21st century, an obsession with the self and the project of the self. But now through Jesus Christ, because we know who we really are, we are set free from that obsession to live for him who has loved us and to serve others that they may love him too.
1: Self-obsession is indeed a feature of our modern world. And yet, as you just heard from Dr. Sinclair Ferguson, to be a Christian is to be set free from our sinful love of self and to find true satisfaction in loving Jesus. Hello and welcome to this Saturday edition of Renewing Your Mind. I'm Josh Mann, and it's so good to have you with us today. Well, we'll be continuing our series with Dr. Ferguson, exploring the basics of the Christian life. Each message in this teaching series seeks to help us understand both what it means to be a Christian and how we can live for the glory of God. Stick around until the end of today's program to find out how you can receive all 12 messages from this series. But first, let's listen to Dr. Ferguson as he considers the two characteristics that mark all true believers.
0: I want us now to think just a little about what does it actually mean to be a Christian? You will have noticed that one of the great crises that there is in the Western world is the crisis of identity. They say that over the last 50 years, the most common title for poetry written by high school students is the title, "Who Am I?" And in a way, that shouldn't really surprise us. The Bible tells us who we are, right at the very beginning, Genesis chapter 1, verses 26 through 28. That God, our Creator, has made us, male and female, as his image. And one of the things that has happened in secular humanism, although secular humanism has not normally understood it, is that when we get rid of that concept that we are made as and to live as the image of God, then we actually lose our fundamental identity. And we will therefore inevitably engage in projects to try to establish identity. And that project has so failed in the late 20th and early 21st century that nowadays governments, national and local, pour in millions, if not billions of dollars, to trying to help young people establish their identity. And the whole program has become so bankrupt that now in certain parts of the Western world, as a 7-year-old, you can simply declare your identity, who you are. And one has this tremendous sense that having sown the wind of denying that we are made as the image of God, it is inevitable that we reap the whirlwind. And as Christians, I'm sure, we pray that that whirlwind may come quickly and disappear quickly, and a kind of renewed sanity may return to the world in which we live. Now, we could become very disheartened by this phenomenon, and we could become moaning and groaning Christians. The thing you notice about New Testament Christians who lived in a pre-Christian world is that they do not spend their lives moaning and groaning about how difficult it is to be a Christian. They seize the day, they redeem the time, and they understand against that dark backcloth of first century pagan religion that the gospel shines with a glorious clarity. And it's been to me one of the great blessings, I think, in my life since I became a teenaged Christian, that right from the very beginning, I found in Scripture that God tells us, as his people, who we really are. And this is a wonderful thing for us as we get older, isn't it, to know who we really are. But what a wonderful thing it is also to pass on in the gospel to those who are younger, that this is something that makes a young Christian stand out in the world in which they are being reared, in the society that is so discouraging to them. They actually may be in their class, in high school or in college, one of the few young men or young women who actually know what their identity is. They know who they are. It makes for, I would imagine, a serious length, if not a multi-serious length, to underscore and explore all the different ways in which the New Testament helps us to understand our identity as those who have come to faith in Jesus Christ. And so for this study, I simply want to pick out two of the major pictures that the New Testament gives to us, that when they are in place, we are no longer asking the question, who am I? We know these things to be true of us. In a way, they came to me in an unexpected context, or an unexpected context actually drew them out of me. I was having a job interview when I think I was in my 20s. And out of the blue, one of the panel of interviewers said to me, how would you describe yourself as a Christian in one sentence?

Who are you as a Christian? You are the servant of the greatest master of all, the Lord Jesus Christ. So I want to look at these two pictures we're given. They're not just pictures, they are realities of what does it actually mean to be a Christian. First of all, I have become a child of God. When you read the opening chapter of the Bible, yes, the opening chapter of the Bible, this is not something hidden away in Deuteronomy or in Nehemiah. This is before your eyes in the first chapter of the Bible. It becomes very clear that God created us to be his children. That's the kind of relationship that he established for us. Actually, that's one of the things the phrase image of God means. Remember how later on when Adam has a son, he has a son in his image. And we still use that kind of language. In Scotland, we still say about a son, he is, I don't know why we use this expression, he's the spitting image of his father. Or we say, you know, the apple didn't fall far from the tree. And this is where Genesis chapter 1 is actually going. This is the climax of Genesis chapter 1. When God had made everything good, then at the apex of his creation, he said, let us make man, male and female, as our image, as our children. And as the narrative goes on, it's quite clear that God treats Adam and Eve as his children. He surrounds them with bounty. He wants to grow them. He wants them to mature in their trust and love for him. And so he says, now, all of these things are yours, but just do this one thing for me because I'm your father. Don't eat of the tree of the knowledge of good and evil. And like a father, he wants them to grow in working for him. And so he plants a garden. I wonder if you've ever noticed this, that everything God created was good, but not everything God created on the earth was garden. Isn't that the case? There was the garden in Eden, and there was outside the garden. And it was as though God was saying, now, Adam and Eve, I'm giving you a little start, like a father might do if he wanted to teach his son or daughter to be a gardener. Now, I'm putting you in this little garden, but you see all that other stuff? I want you to extend this garden so that just as I am the Lord of the whole cosmos, I want us to be able to talk about these things. And so I want you to work hard at developing this garden until this garden reaches the ends of the earth, which incidentally is why the closing chapters of Revelation end with a garden city that reaches the ends of the earth. Because God wanted Adam and Eve to be knowledgeable of his fatherly care and to be able to say, Heavenly Father, you have been so good to us. We are your children. We are your son, your daughter. Our boys, we want to be your children. Those who follow on, we want to be your children. But of course, disaster struck. And when disaster struck, in a way, they became spiritual orphans. They were outside of the garden that God had created for them. They were in an alien environment. And they were no longer able to think about God as their loving heavenly Father. And of course, this is where the gospel comes in. This is the story of the Old Testament. As God himself says, you remember in the Exodus, I carried you out of your bondage like a father carrying his son. It was a big picture of what his heart was set upon. And so, through the ministry of our Lord Jesus Christ, we who are spiritual orphans are brought into God's family and made his children and are able to call God Abba, Father. And the New Testament tells us that this happens in two dimensions. First of all, a new relationship needs to be established between ourselves and God.

0: And the New Testament speaks about this in terms of God the Father adopting us into his family. Paul characteristically uses this picture. God adopts us into his family because it was a fairly common idea in the Roman world, in Roman law, in which Paul negotiated his Christian witness. The Romans were accustomed to someone being taken out of their natural family and adopted into a new family, so that all the old family ties were broken, and they knew that they would be provided for and resourced within this new family, that their new father would take on responsibilities of care and devotion for them. And Paul says this is a picture of what it means to become a Christian. We have spiritually been orphans. Our relationship with God has been broken. We were made for his glory. But you remember what Paul says? He says, we have sinned and we have fallen short of the glory of God. And we no longer have this basic relationship. But in Jesus Christ, God has reestablished that relationship. And when we become Christians, he not only declares us to be righteous in God's sight, but he declares us to be adopted into his family, to be part of the family of Jesus Christ. You remember how Jesus announces this on the day of his resurrection in John chapter 20, when he says to Mary, now go and tell my brothers that I am ascending to my God and their God, to my Father and their Father. So the gospel of Jesus Christ gives us a new status. But we need more than a new status. We need more than a legal transaction taking place. Think about children you may know or may even have had children who have been adopted. Especially if they're of a certain age, it takes them some time before they have the instinct of being your children. Isn't that the case? I remember a very dear friend who was a missionary who had adopted a little girl. And this is a wonderful couple who poured themselves into this little girl. But they never seemed to be able to bring her instinctively to call him daddy. And then I remember he told me one day she appeared at his desk with her shoe, little shoe in her hand. And she spoke the magic words, daddy. My lace is broken. I wanted to say to him, you would have bought an entire shoe shop for that girl at that point, wouldn't you? Because now the instinct was there. The reality was true, but the instinct was not there. And this is the wonderful thing that the gospel tells us, that the Father not only brings us into his family and gives us a new status, but he sends his Holy Spirit into our hearts to give us a new sense of who he is and therefore who we are. And so you remember in Romans chapter 8 and again in Galatians chapter 4, the Apostle Paul says that we've not only been given a new status, but we have received the spirit of adoptive sonship, and through him we cry, Abba, Father. We noticed in passing in our first study that religious people, formerly Christian people, do not instinctively call God Father. In times of crisis and trial, they may cry out, oh God, help me, or oh God, why are you doing this in my life? But the true Christian is a different person with a different identity. He or she is given a new instinct by the regenerating work of the Holy Spirit. And so one of the marks of that is that we cry out, Abba, Father. And we know ourselves to be the children of God. We know ourselves to be cared for. We know ourselves to be loved. I've never forgotten at a conference, I was having a coffee with one of the other speakers, and this lady came over to speak to us, and she told us how she had become a Christian believer. And then she said this, "For the first time in my life, I knew that I was really loved." Now, that's what it means to be a child of God. Just before we move on, it's perhaps worth pausing, because it's just at this point that sometimes people say, but if you knew the kind of father I had, you would know that I could never call God Father. What does the gospel say to such a person? What the gospel says is, you are thinking about the gospel the wrong way around. You're actually committing an error that technical people call projectionism. You're beginning to think about your father, and then, as it were, you're going upwards and saying, and God is even more like that. But that's not where you begin. Where you begin with the gospel is not your past experience, but with the Lord Jesus. If you want to know what kind of father has become your father, you don't think about the father you had. You think about the father you now have. And the father you now have is the father of the Lord Jesus Christ. So, for example, why don't you read through John's gospel and discover the beauty of that relationship, the grace of that heavenly father? And you know, that will be the solvent of all these distorted views of fatherhood that have been built into your emotions and your intuitions. And yes, it may take time, but in God's grace, you will find yourself more and more appreciating what it means to have a true father and to be able to say, Abba, Father. So, what does it mean for us to be Christians? It means, first of all, that we are children of God. But then secondly, it means that we are also the servants of the Lord Jesus Christ. Actually, the New Testament uses the word that normally would have applied to a slave. And immediately we think there's something at least paradoxical about this. A child and a servant. And that will remain paradoxical until we realize actually, that's how the Lord Jesus thought about himself. That's how his Bible, the Old Testament, taught him to think about himself. He was the new Adam. He was the second man. He was the last Adam. But do you remember how he applied to himself the words of Isaiah 42 and 49 and 50 and 52 to 53 that we often speak of as the servant songs? And they picture Jesus as the servant of the Lord. They picture him, for example, of wakening up every day and listening to the voice of his master and putting it into practice. They think of him as the servant of the Lord, yielding to the Father's purpose to bring us salvation. That would mean he would be wounded for our transgressions and bruised for our iniquities, and the chastisement that would bring us peace would be upon him, and with his stripes we would be healed. And he willingly yielded to the purposes, to the commands of his heavenly Father. He said, I always do what my heavenly Father says. And when you look at Jesus, there's no conflict between these two things. There's no tension between these two things. And the reason is because he is a son who loves his Father so much that he always wants his Father to be smiling on him in everything he does. As though whenever the Father told him to do something, he would say, it's okay, Father, I was just going to do it. And this is something the world can never understand, can it? It can't understand how you can simultaneously think about yourself as a child of the Heavenly Father and yet also as a servant of the Lord Jesus Christ. But then when you think about it, that's what we were created to be, isn't it? Back there in Genesis chapter 1. What would have been the evidence that Adam and Eve really knew that they were the children of the Heavenly Father? It would be that they would listen to his voice and they would obey him. And you know, when you understand both of these things, you understand the privilege of being a Christian. The New Testament puts it like this. It says, because of our sin, because of the way we've fallen short of the glory of God, we are enslaved to sin and to self. And what the gospel does is to set us free from the dominion of sin, and marvelously, to set us free from our bondage to ourselves. We are not yet perfect, but we know that through Jesus Christ, we are no longer under the dominion of sin. Paul says so very explicitly in Romans 5 and in Romans 6. And we are now free, free to enjoy him as our Heavenly Father, but also free to serve him, because we want to honor him, not only as our Father, but also as our Master. And then there's another dimension to this, because we're not only set free from the dominion of sin, we're set free from our obsession with ourself. You notice that's a great characteristic of the 21st century, an obsession with the self and the project of the self. But now through Jesus Christ, because we know who we really are, we're set free from that obsession to live for him who has loved us and to serve others that they may love him too. That's why Jesus said, come to me, all you who labor and are heavy laden, and I'll give you rest. Take my yoke upon you and learn of me, because my yoke is easy and my burden is light. You know, there's an old story that over Joseph's carpenter shop, there was a sign that said, our yokes fit well. It's just a story, but it's true of the yoke that Jesus places on us as the children of our Heavenly Father and the servants of our wonderful Savior. So I wonder, do you really know who you are as a Christian? Child of God and a servant of Jesus Christ.
1: 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That as Christians, we are children of our Heavenly Father and servants of our Savior Jesus Christ. Today's message was from a 12-part series with Dr. Ferguson that covers a range of topics on the Christian life, including discovering God's will, enduring hardships, and witnessing to others. 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

0: One of life's important questions is, who am I? We all wonder this at the core of our beings. Our sense of self and identity determine how we behave, which in turn forms who we are becoming. In Philippians chapter 3, Paul takes us to the basics of our identity. Today we'll hear about three basic identity formation strategies we can employ to gain a sense of self. In a few minutes, you'll hear what they are. From Chicago, welcome to the Moody Church Hour with Pastor Philip Miller. Stay with us for a time of worship and teaching as we continue a series on Back to the Basics. From the book of Philippians, we'll find out all about the basics of identity. Here now is Pastor Philip and worship leader Tim Stafford.
1: Well, good morning, Moody Church. It's good to see all of you. Thanks for joining us today as we discover more and more how the gospel shapes our identity as followers of Jesus. We have a new identity in Christ. It changes every dimension of our being, every dimension of our lives. And so we're going to learn more about how that identity is shaped by the gospel today. Would you bow your heads and pray with me as we begin our service? Let's pray. Heavenly Father, you are the one who tells us who we are. You're the one who made us. You're the one who's redeemed us. You sent Jesus to die on the cross, to exchange places for us, to take our sinful identity upon himself and to extend to us a righteous identity that we could never achieve. He exchanged his identity with us so that we might have new life, a new identity as children of God. Help us to learn more about how that identity is shaped and how we can live from it every day of our lives. We pray this in Jesus' name. Amen.

am I? It's one of the most important questions of our lives. Who am I? Well, I'm a pastor, but that's not who I am. That's what I do. I'm a son. I'm a brother. I'm a husband. I'm a father. But that's not who I am. That's what I am to others. I'm a cyclist. I'm a teacher. I'm a shepherd, a leader, a traveler, a diner, a nature lover, a coffee snob with a mildly obsessive compulsive disorder. Okay, major obsessive compulsive.

0: compulsive disorder. I'm better than I used to be. See, that's dirty right there. That's all right. Anyway, you should have seen me 15 years ago. Now, but back to our question, who am I? It's not as easy as we might think, is it? When you strip away all the roles that we play, all the hats we wear, all the things we do, who are we really? Essentially, at the very core of who we are, our deepest identity, who are we? And so much hinges on how we answer this question, who am I? Because our sense of self, our identity, our being informs our behaving. And our behaving forms who we end up becoming. Being leads to behaving, leads to becoming. And the Apostle Paul is going to take us back to the basics of identity this morning. It's what our passage is all about. So open your Bibles to Philippians chapter 3, verses 1 down to 11. There are three basic identity formation strategies we can employ to gain a sense of self in life. And Paul's going to walk us through all three of them this morning. They are, just to give it to you all up front, affirmation, an affirmation-based identity, which is where we're looking to others. Achievement, which is a success-based identity, looking to ourselves. And abiding, an abiding-based identity found in looking to Christ. And my guess is that if you're like me, you're probably operating on a combination of two or more of these strategies. We're not purists. We blend things together. And so my prayer this morning is that the Lord would help dissect our identity, help us sort out where we're leaning on the wrong things. Only one of these identity formation strategies works at the end. In the end, only one works. So let's pray and ask the Lord to do some soul surgery this morning. Father, we lay out on the table, as it were, and we invite you to pierce into our soul, to separate joint from marrow, soul and spirit. Let your word divide and conquer and expose and heal who we are. We invite you to do some soul surgery this morning on our deepest identity. Help us in Jesus' name. Amen. Amen. So the first identity formation strategy that Paul interacts with here is an affirmation-based identity, looking to others. Chapter 3, verse 1, he opens with a reminder. Finally, my brothers, rejoice in the Lord. To write the same things to you is no trouble for me, and it's safe for you. It always cracks me up. He starts out with, finally, you think he's wrapping up. He has two more chapters to go. He's actually at the midpoint of the letter, kind of like my sermons, right? Yeah. Finally, my brothers, we could say, and sisters, rejoice in the Lord. He says, rejoice in the Lord. I want you to find your life's joy in the Lord. Don't find your life's joy in your good bill of health. Not in your bank account statement, not in the number of Twitter followers you have, not in your good looks or your credit rating or your career progression or your social standing or your public accolades, no. Because you could find your life's joy in all those things, but that's not who you really are. Paul says, brothers and sisters, find your life's joy in the Lord. Rejoice in him and him alone. Rejoice in who he is and all he's done. Rejoice in who you are in him. Remember, he said, to live is Christ, to die is gain. Christ is our life, and our life in Christ is joyous. So rejoice. Friends, if your life is hidden in Christ today, rejoice. Oh, that's terrible. Rejoice. Is your life hidden in Christ this morning? Rejoice in the Lord Jesus Christ. Verse 2, look out for the dogs. What just happened? Hold on. Look out for the dogs. Look out for those evildoers. Look out for those who mutilate the flesh. For we're the circumcision who worship by the Spirit of God and glory in Christ Jesus and put no confidence in the flesh. That's kind of a rough transition, isn't it? It's just rejoice. Watch out for those dogs. What's going on? There's a connection. He says, look, I want you to find your life's joy in the Lord and the Lord alone. And so I got to warn you about these dogs because they're out to steal your joy. Who are these dogs, these evildoers, these mutilators of the flesh, as Paul calls them? Well, they're a first century group known as the Judaizers. They caused a lot of trouble for Paul. The Judaizers taught that it was not enough for Gentiles, that would be non-Jewish converts to Christianity, believers in Christ. It's not enough for them to believe in Jesus. That if the Gentiles are to be fully accepted by God, they have to become Jews. They have to become Jewish, become circumcised, follow the Jewish law, eat kosher. If you want the Jewish Messiah, you have to have a Jewish way of life. And even though the apostles had all agreed at the Jerusalem Council in Acts 15 that the Gentiles were saved by grace alone, through faith alone, in Christ alone, and that they did not need to become Jewish to be full members of the new covenant family of God, these Judaizers wouldn't give up. The Judaizers traveled all around and they told baby Gentile believers in Jesus that they were second-class citizens until they became Jewish. They would say, if you want God's love and approval, it's not enough to trust in Jesus. You need to become Jewish as well. In other words, they were adding to the gospel. Do you see that? Jesus isn't enough. You need to be circumcised too. And Paul says, I want you to watch out for those guys, those dogs. That's what they called Gentiles. Those dogs, he flips it around on them. Those evildoers, they were self-righteous, but he calls them evildoers, those mutilators of the flesh. That's a reference to circumcision. They're frauds, he says. We're the true circumcision, circumcised in the heart, not the body. We worship by the Spirit of God who has filled us and sealed us as full members of the new covenant family of God. We glory in Christ Jesus, we hope in him alone. We don't place confidence in our flesh, in body parts. In other words, Paul is saying, if you've trusted in Jesus Christ alone, if you're in Christ, you've got the real deal. First class citizenship. You belong to Christ. The core issue here is that God had welcomed the Gentiles. That would be people like you and me, mostly. He had welcomed them by grace alone, through faith alone, in Christ alone. But the Judaizers wouldn't approve of them until they met all their expectations. And Paul counters that. He says, your identity is in Christ alone. You don't look to others for approval or affirmation. You look to Christ alone. Because the first identity formation strategy that Paul hints at here is an affirmed identity, where we find our sense of self in the approval of others. We find our sense of self in the approval of others. For many of us, this is how we first formed our sense of self. It's natural. It's natural to seek the approval of others, especially when we're young. We have parents and teachers and peers and professors and bosses and colleagues and spouses. There's always somebody to please, yes? And so it feels good to be popular, to be respected, to fit in, to be liked and valued and honored and affirmed. And so it's all too easy for us to build our sense of identity around the affirmation of other people. And there's a number of problems with this kind of identity formation strategy, but let me just give you four of them. First, it leads to an anxious identity. Anxious, because you can't please everyone. What wins the approval of one person may bring another person's disapproval, yes? And then you're caught in the middle. You're torn. You don't know what to do. You have an identity crisis. Who am I? I'm full of anxiety because I can't resolve the tension of pleasing everyone. Secondly, it's an unstable identity. Tides of opinion change, friends. Change rapidly. People are fickle. Human approval can shift like the wind. One day you're in and you're the hero, and the next day you're out and everyone's booing you. Third, it's exposing. It's an exposed identity. It gives enormous power to other people. Do you realize this? When you live for the approval of other people, you will die by their criticism. When you live for approval, you will die by criticism. You're so easily manipulated, and so am I. Fourth, it's exhausting because you're never enough. You're never enough. Keeping up with people's expectations is a never-ending chase, and we will never arrive. It's a treadmill to nowhere. And Paul says your identity, your joyous life is found not in the approval of the Judaizers or anyone else. It is found in Christ alone. So that's the first identity formation strategy. Second one that Paul references here is achievement. An achievement-based identity where we are looking to self, looking to self. Remember in verse 3, he said, "For we're the circumcision, we who worship by the Spirit of God and glory in Christ Jesus and put no confidence in the flesh." And then he continues, verse 4, "Though I myself have reason for confidence in the flesh also. If anyone thinks he has reason for confidence in the flesh, I have more." That's pretty confident, isn't it? Circumcised on the eighth day of the people of Israel, of the tribe of Benjamin, a Hebrew of Hebrews. As to the law, a Pharisee; as to zeal, a persecutor of the church; as to righteousness under the law, blameless. Paul says, look, these Judaizers think they have a leg up with their circumcision and their adherence to the Jewish law. They think God's impressed by this, and I can beat them at their own game. Look at my resume. Circumcised on the eighth day, according to the Mosaic law, of the people of Israel, a tribe of Benjamin, a Hebrew of Hebrews, through and through, I'm the real deal. As to the law, I'm a Pharisee, the most conservative, religious, and influential group within Israel. As to zeal, a persecutor of the church. Before Paul became a Christian, his name was Saul, and he hunted down Christians out of devotion and loyalty, obviously mistaken, but his commitment to what he thought God wanted. As to righteousness under the law, he says, blameless. Okay, Judaizers, not only did I meet all your expectations, I blew them out of the water. In my younger days, I knew who I wanted to be. I wanted to be the best of the best. I wanted to reach the top, and I made it. Not only did I blow away your expectations, I had my own expectations, and I knew who I wanted to be, and I worked hard, and I made it. See, this is a second identity formation strategy, which is a self-made identity, where we find our sense of self in succeeding on our own terms. A self-made identity. We find our sense of self in succeeding on our own terms. We say, forget the affirmation and the approval of other people. What you really counts is you got to please yourself. You are what you make of yourself. And you can be whoever you want to be. It's up to you. You heard stuff like this? All over the place, right? And again, there's a number of problems with this kind of self-made identity. I'll just give you four. Number one, it's an unending process. The search is never over. It's an unending process. The search is never over. No amount of success, friends, can ultimately secure your identity. Remember what Rockefeller said when they said, "You're a millionaire. How many more millions do you need?" And he said, "Just a little bit more." Just a little bit more. Remember Tom Brady? They asked him, "What's your favorite Super Bowl ring?" He said, "The next one. The next one." Success, friends, is a never-ending treadmill. Secondly, it's inflating. You build your identity around yourself, a self-made identity. It's an inflating thing. Success tends to go to your head. When your identity is of self-made success, you start to believe your own press clippings, don't you? And you look down on anyone else who isn't whatever you have. It's inflating, and it destroys you. Have you ever seen someone whose ego got so big they were top heavy? It's it all the time. Third, it's fragile. It's fragile. It's a fragile identity. There's always someone better. Unless you're number one, you'll never be enough. You're always chasing, never arriving. And if you do make it to number one, it won't last. There's always someone coming up behind you who will pass you up. Did you see the tweet that Elon Musk gave to Jeff Bezos? "Silver medal, baby. I beat you." Number four, it's crushing. It's crushing. The self-imposed pressure is severe. The self-imposed pressure is severe. Listen, friends, if it's all on you to make something of yourself or you're nobody, that is a crushing weight to bear in life. In the old movie, Chariots of Fire, 1981, there's a runner. His name is Harold Abrams. He's an Olympic-level sprinter at the top of his game. And he says in an interview, he says, "I have 10 seconds to justify my existence." The movie ends with him in a drunken stupor. It is a crushing weight to bear all of your identity. That's why we're so chock full of anxiety and depression and even suicide. It is not C students who are jumping off the bridges. It's the A students who get their first bad grade. But there's another flavor of this achievement-based identity that Paul doesn't wrestle with in this passage, but it's widespread in our cultural moment, and I'd be remiss to skip over it, okay? This is a self-expressed identity. A self-expressed identity. We find our sense of self in being true to ourselves. You've heard this. This is everywhere. You do you. Follow your heart. Speak your truth. Be yourself. You hear this everywhere, don't you? And if all this was meant to say was just be transparent, be open, be honest, be vulnerable, that would be one thing. But this is a full-blown identity formation strategy here in the late modern West. It's often offered to people as the only alternative to an affirmation-based identity. It goes something like this: you and you alone can discover who you really are. If you look deep down inside yourself, if you find, you will find in here somewhere a dream, a set of desires and feelings or intuitions in the world. You will discover yourself. And then what you do is you express that identity, you project it outward, you assert it regardless of what other people think. And the more unique and unconventional you are, the better. And while this way of thinking, this kind of identity formation, has been helpful in reducing psychological suppression, in raising the awareness of minority voices, in underscoring the value of personal authenticity, as a identity formation strategy, it utterly fails. As with the self-made identity, there are numerous problems with the self-expressed identity, in this achievement model. I'll give you five, okay? Five. Number one, it's disintegrated because our desires are mutually exclusive. It's a disintegrated identity because our desires are mutually exclusive. Follow your heart, Philip. Okay. Which part? Which part? I genuinely want to be totally autonomously independent, free. I can do whatever I want, whenever I want. I want that. That's who I am. And I want loving commitment and stability in relationships with other people, which means I can't do whatever I want whenever I want. I've got to learn to put other people's needs ahead of my own. Those are mutual. They're both in me, but they're mutually exclusive options. So follow your heart. Be yourself. Which one? I can't do both. I can't be everything in me. You see this? There's no integrated option where I can follow everything in my heart because my heart is all over the place. I can't build an identity based off my heart's desires as if they were neatly ordered things. They're not. I'm a conflicted, disintegrated being. That's who I am. Secondly, it's unstable. You try to build an identity based off of what's deep inside of you, it will be unstable because we're ever-changing beings. We're ever-changing beings. I think it's fair to say that Krista, my wife, has been married to three different men, and all of them are me. Seriously. Just think back in your life, 10 or 20 years. Aren't you so glad you're not that person anymore? You're a moving target. You're dynamic and changing. You're malleable, fluid on the inside. There's no firm foundation inside of us on which we can build a lasting, firm identity. It's just not there. Third, it leaves us insecure. It's an insecure identity because we need constant outside validation. It's an insecure identity because we need constant outside validation. The idea, friends, that we can express ourselves with enough weight to establish our identity without reference to anyone else is just naivete. It's naivete. We need outside validation. That's why when you post something on social media and it doesn't get enough likes or traction, you want to pull it back and pull it down. You think about deleting it, right? Some of you just do that. You wait 5 or 10 minutes, and if it doesn't go, you just pull it back. It's one thing to say, this is me, but then we need affirmation and validation of who we've chosen to express ourselves as. And maybe we're okay if some people reject the me we're expressing ourselves to be, as long as the chosen group that we identify with validates who we are. We may defy the culture of our upbringing, saying, I don't care what anybody thinks, this is me. But we know all along there will be thousands of people who affirm our choice. We're just changing cheerleaders. Don't you see? We're still seeking validation on the outside. We're still chasing the affirmation of others. Fourth, it's a haunting identity. It's haunting. Because we're never fully ourselves. It's haunting because we're never fully ourselves. Because we're full of contradictions, we are never everything that is in us. We always leave something left back inside. Whatever we say we are, there's stuff left on the cutting room floor of our hearts. We filter. And we need the validation from the outside. And so then we're haunted. We're haunted because we can't quite shake the sense of self we're trying to keep out of sight. We can't shake it. It's the part of us we pretend we're not. It's the part of us we pretend isn't real. There's a great irony at the heart of humanity, and that is that to be fully known is our greatest longing and our highest fear. we're haunted by ourselves. Fifth, it's unsatisfying. It's an unsatisfying identity because we were made for so much more. We were made for so much more. The reality is, friends, we just don't carry enough weight to secure our own sense of identity. We can't call ourselves into being. We lack the gravity, the heaviness, the glory, the weight to confer a real, true identity for ourselves. And so we're always searching, always trying to be unique enough, special enough. But in the end, we can't get there. So affirmation-based identities don't work. Achievement-based identities, both the self-made and self-expressed varieties, don't work either. Well, what does? I'm glad you asked. The third identity formation strategy is where Paul lands the plane here, and it is an abiding-based identity, looking to Christ. Paul says your identity and your joyous life is found not in looking to others, not in looking to yourself, but looking to Christ. Verse 7, but whatever gain I had, he's talking about his resume, whatever gain I had, I counted it as loss for the sake of Christ. Indeed, I count everything as loss because of the surpassing worth of knowing Christ Jesus my Lord. For his sake I have suffered the loss of all things and count them as rubbish in order that I may gain Christ. Instead of building an identity, Paul says, around myself, whatever assets I had, whatever capital gains I'd amassed, I count it all as loss, as liabilities, all of it. My Hebrew credentials, my Pharisaic position, my zealous religious fervor, my legal blamelessness, I count it not just as neutral, but as a liability, a negative, a loss. I move it from the profit column to the loss column. Why? All those things are good things, Paul, aren't they? Sure they are. But it's no place to build an identity, not when Christ is available to you. Paul says, I've found something greater, a greater treasure, something of surpassing worth, a firmer foundation, a better life joy, a truer identity. And compared to knowing Christ Jesus my Lord, everything else is garbage. It's trash. Everything I used to live for and build my identity around, I consider rubbish, refuse, dung. It's an expletive in the Greek. It's a dirty word. In order that I may gain Christ. Verse 9, and be found in him, not having a righteousness of my own that comes from the law, but that which comes through faith in Christ, the righteousness from God that depends on faith. Friends, this is Paul's new identity. He says, I want to be found in him. Where is your new identity, Paul? It is in Christ and Christ alone. Do you see? He's no longer standing on his own righteousness, his own standing, his own identity. His righteous identity is from God. It is by grace. It is through faith, and it is in Christ. Through Jesus' death and resurrection, he has exchanged identities with Paul. Christ took upon himself Paul's sinful and self-righteous identity and gave Paul instead a righteous identity and clothed him in the very identity of Christ. So don't you see, this new identity in Christ, it's what Martin Luther referred to as an alien righteousness, a righteousness that is not my own. And it's already Paul's because he has believed in faith in Jesus Christ. It is something Paul is living into. He is stepping into as he abides in Christ and walks with him in righteousness. And it is something that Paul is hoping for, that one day he will be with Christ in glory, and that identity will be fully, completely, and finally his forever. Verse 10, that I might know him and the power of his resurrection, and may share in his sufferings, becoming like him in his death, that by any means possible I may attain the resurrection of the dead. Christ's identity has become Paul's own past, present, and future reality. He says, whatever it takes, whatever it costs, put me in prison, shipwreck me on an island, I will go through suffering and loss. If I get more of Jesus, it is worth it in the end. Even if I lose my life, to live is Christ and to die is gain. Because my life is hidden in Christ. I in him and he in me. I am united in Christ forever. And no power of hell, no scheme of man can ever pluck me from his hand, for I am his and he is mine, bought with the precious blood of Christ. Friends, this is an abiding identity. We find our sense of self in Christ alone. It's an abiding-based identity. We find our sense of self in Christ alone. Friends, on the cross, Jesus exchanged identities with you and me. He took our sinful identities upon himself, and in return, he exchanged, he gave us a substitute, his own righteous identity. And what does that mean? Do you remember when Jesus was baptized? The Father spoke from heaven. The Spirit came down like a dove. Remember this? What did the Father say? This is my beloved Son, in whom I am well pleased. Listen to him. The three things every son and daughter needs to hear from their father. This is my beloved son, daughter. I love you. In whom I am well pleased. I'm proud of you. Y'all, you listen to him. You're endorsed. What has Jesus done up until this point in his life? Well, he got potty trained. He learned his alphabet. He became a carpenter, an apprentice. He built some stuff, apparently. But no ministry. It's pretty high praise for just a carpenter, don't you think? Then he goes on, he casts out demons, preaches sermons, does ministry, raises the dead. And at the end of his life, just so we won't mistake what's about to go down, at the Mount of Transfiguration, what does the Father say? This is my beloved Son, in whom I am well pleased. You listen to him. Because listen. I love you. I'm proud of you. I endorse you. And nothing Jesus did in all that productive ministry moved the needle one bit in the Father's love for his Son. What does that tell you? It means that the Father's love for his Son is grounded in who he is, not what he does. It's grounded in his identity, not in his performance. You see that? And here's the kicker. If you are in Christ, all that is Christ's is yours, and these statements apply to you. You are my beloved son, my beloved daughter, in whom I am well pleased. Listen to these people. My children, you are loved. He is proud of you, and he endorses you. Friends, what greater affirmation-based identity could you ever ask for than to be affirmed and approved by the one whose opinion matters more than any other in the universe? What greater achievement-based identity could you ever imagine than to be enfolded into the glory of the triumphant and risen and exalted Christ forever? What greater identity is there than to abide in Christ, to settle down and make our home in the identity which is now ours by grace through faith in Christ alone? Friends, this is an abiding identity. It is a graced identity. It is a received identity. You can't earn this. You can't strive for this. You don't have to prove anything to have this. And you can never lose it. You have an infinite, eternal, divine identity in Jesus Christ. You are beloved sons and daughters of God. It's who you already are by grace through faith. It's who you are stepping into as you follow Christ every day of your life by the power of the Spirit. And it is who you will one day be when you stand before the Father in glory. Being, behaving, becoming. So here's my question for you. Is your identity durable? Is it solid? Is it unshakable? Is it lasting? Is it glorious? Is it forever? I close with these words from C.S. Lewis, from Mere Christianity. Your real self, your new self, which is Christ's, and also yours, and yours just because it's his, will come to you when you're looking for him. Give up yourself, and you will find your real self. Lose your life, and you will save it. Submit to death, death of your ambitions, of your favorite wishes, every day. And death of your whole being in the end. Submit with every fiber of your being and you will find eternal life. Keep nothing back. Nothing that you have not given away will be really yours. Nothing in you that has not died will ever be raised from the dead. Look for yourself and you will find that in the long run there is only hatred, loneliness, despair, rage, ruin, and decay. But look for Christ, and you will find him, and with him, everything else. Everything else. Who am I? Let's pray. Father, we give you ourselves. Forgive us for the ways that we've tried to secure ourselves, by ourselves, for ourselves. We were made for you. You are the fixed point in this universe. We revolve around you. We find our life and our being and our identity by falling into orbit around you. You are our life. You are our Father. Christ is our Redeemer. The Spirit, our friend. Teach us who we are in Jesus. Amen.
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My soul clings to the dust. Give me life according to your word. When I told of my ways, you answered me. Teach me your statutes. Make me understand the way of your precepts, and I will meditate on your wondrous works. My soul melts away for sorrow. Strengthen me according to your word. Put false ways far from me, and graciously teach me your law. I have chosen the way of faithfulness. I set your rules before me. I cling to your testimonies, O Lord. Let me not be put to shame. I will run in the way of your commandments when you enlarge my heart. Teach me, O Lord, the way of your statutes, and I will keep it to the end. Give me understanding that I may keep your law and observe it with my whole heart. Let me lead in the path of your commandments, for I delight in it. Incline my heart to your testimonies, and do not to selfish gain. Teach me, O Lord, the way of your statutes, and I will keep it to the end. Give me understanding that I may keep your law and observe it with my whole heart. Lead me in the path of your commandments, for I delight in it. Incline my heart to your testimonies, and not to selfish gain. Turn my eyes from looking at worthless things, and give me life in your ways. Confirm to your servant your promise, that you may be feared. Turn away the reproach that I dread, for your rules are good. Behold, I long for your precepts. In your righteousness, give me life. Let your steadfast love come to me, O Lord. Let your salvation according to your promise. Then shall I have an answer for him who taunts me. For I trust in your word, and take not the word of truth utterly out of my mouth. For my hope is in your rules. I will keep your law continually, for ever and ever. And I shall walk in a wide place, for I have sought your precepts. I will also speak of your testimonies before kings, and shall not be put to shame. For I find my delight in your commandments, which I love. I will lift up my hands towards your commandments, which I love, and I will meditate on your statutes. This portion of Scripture is from Psalm 119. 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

think the love that you've given. Lord, when I think of the price you paid for me, then all the trials on earth, they seem like nothing.